got to Zane, Stephanie Walker, when my wahine does the poi.

0: Thank you very much. And now we have, still sticking to the country, John Hoare, or some of mine know him as John Grinnell. And the name of the song is
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0: Or Our World, I'm not too sure on it.

0: Judd Strunk. Thank you.
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0: the rivers run still, and the four winds we know blow away.
1: And we're still in Maori Language Week. Let's say Maori. And Dennis Marsh, tutira mai ngā iwi.

0: When it comes to aged care, nobody does it like Radius Care. 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And because there's Radius Care facilities all over our country, you can be sure that when you need them, they'll be there. 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

0: Right, whānau, so that's about us for the week. Thanks for tuning in and keeping us company. I just want to say that Gordon was an absolute natural and I'd love to have him back. You're great, Gordon.
1: I don't think so.
0: Like. Oh, you've got the voice, haven't you? You've got the radio voice and he's got a radio face, but you can't see that. But to close things off, our timeless favourite, we're going to be playing the Bonnie Lies Over the Ocean. Have a good one and we'll catch you next time. Are you going to come back, Gordon?
1: I would hope so.
0: Thank you.
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And hello there, folks. This is John Eganish, your host here on the Jukebox Highway, and we're coming to you on OAR, Otago Access Radio, here in Dunedin, New Zealand, in the lovely South Island of New Zealand. And if you haven't heard the show before, we play folk music and blues and roots and bluegrass and country and old-time banjo fiddle music, and we play more modern singer-songwriters, all kinds of stuff that you don't hear on mainstream media or the big-time podcasts these days. So settle back and enjoy some of the artists that we have here today. We're going to start out with the Burnett Sisters Band with a song of theirs called Easy Come, Easy Go. Here are the Burnett Sisters.

That was the Country Gentlemen, one of the great second-generation bluegrass bands from back in the 50s and 60s, with their version of a Tom T. Hall song called Fox on the Run. And that song was covered quite a bit by bluegrass bands back then. Before them, it was Ian Matthews doing an old fiddle tune called Old Man at the Mill. And then before that, Ian Tyson with his classic song Cowboy Pride off of his Cowboyology album. Before Ian, we had Hal Ketchum doing a Pat Alger and Hank DeVito written song called The Small Town Saturday Night. And to start the set, to start the show, it was the Burnett Sisters Band doing Easy Come, Easy Go. And I want to remind you to head over to Facebook and look us up, The Jukebox Highway. We have a page there, and you'll see that I post the playlist there every week, a day or two before the show, and it's up there now, so you can see that we just played the Country Gentleman, and we're heading into the next set with Guy Clark.

ride this train to Roseburg, Oregon. Now, there's a town for you, and you talk about rough. You know, a lot of places in the country claim Paul Bunyan lived there, but you should have seen Roseburg when me and my daddy come there. Every one of them loggers looked like Paul Bunyan to me, because I was a skinny kid about 16, and I was scared to death when we walked into that camp. None of the lumberjacks paid any attention to me at first, but my pa told the boss that me and him wanted a job. A lot of them stopped their work just to see what was going to happen. That big boss walked around me, looked me up and down, and said, "Mister, I believe that boy is made out of second growth timber." And I guess I was. Everybody but me and Paul had a big laugh over it. Paul got kind of mad. Boss finally said he might start me out as a high climber. I didn't know what a high climber was. Boy, I sure learned fast. That steel corded rope cut my back, and that axe, I thought it was going to break my arms off. But I stuck with it. It wasn't long.

sale, I learned that a man's got to be a lot tougher than the timber he's cutting. Finally, I could swing that cross-cut saw with the best of them. I lived on a farm.

The Gene Harris All-Star Big Band there with the Dejection Blues. Would have to win the mystery title competition, that one. We'll take one more from Gene and the boys. Captain Bill. This is a reference to Mr. Count Basie, of course. Captain Bill, they say.

Captain Bill. Captain Bill from the Gene Harris All-Star Big Band. And that concludes Gene's contribution to the program. Yeah, what about another vocal? Here's one from, you won't believe this, the people that have heard it will believe it. The people that haven't heard it won't believe it. Rod Stewart, would you believe? From the his program, the Great American Songbook, which they said he couldn't do, and he did, grossed $60 million. But I read that when all the accounts were in, it was well over $100 million. So here he is playing the classics, the great old jazz numbers. And the first one up, These Foolish Things.

Winslow. They said he couldn't do it, and he did. Great American Songbook.

Yeah, the inimitable Rod Stewart. It's taken, as I said before, taken from his Great American Songbook series, Moonglow. Before that, the These Foolish Things. Yeah, okay, I hope you've enjoyed the show. We do enjoy bringing it to you with all its imperfections. That's the word.

0: word I'm going to use today and probably next week as well. I haven't been in front of a mic for a few weeks. I've been out of action. But, yeah, anyway, back. Good to be back. As I said, excuse the imperfections. There have been a few. And we look forward to next week. Whereupon, I would hope that I'll be around and certainly hope that you'll be around. Don't forget our sponsor up on the hill, Sam the Grinch. 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

Well, hello, folks. Welcome to another edition of Back Porch Bluegrass. I'm your host, Paul Trenwith, and got a great show lined up for you today. All sorts of people on it, and we're going to get right into it and hear from Kenny and Amanda Smith from their album Always Never Enough. And here's a fairly appropriate song for a Back Porch Bluegrass program from down in the Southwest Pacific Ocean. It's a song called Pacific Time, and Amanda's going to sing it for us. Sounds like this.

Well, that's a soft start to Back Porch Bluegrass, isn't it? With some lovely finger-picking guitar and some excellent singing from Amanda Smith there. Let's hear from Richard Bennett now from his album Walking Down the Line. Way back in 1997, this album came out, 30 years ago almost. And he had some great people on it. Richard Bennett playing guitar, Tony Rice playing guitar, and they swapped solos. Wanda Bennett does some vocals, Phil Ledbetter on dobro, Mark Brooks on bass, Kenny Blanton plays mandolin on this song. He had a couple of different mandolin players, and I've picked a sort of classic old folky song, I think, called Pallet on the Floor. Make me a pallet on the floor. Here's Richard Bennett.

Well, if you wanted to hear two guitars jamming together, that's Richard Bennett and Tony Rice swapping solos on Make Me a Pallet on Your Floor. And man, that is good bluegrass music. I hope you enjoyed that as much as I did. Oh, seriously good picking. You'll notice there's no banjo in that song, and all the better because of it. However, we're going to feature John Hickman on banjo now from his album Don't Mean Maybe. It came out in 1978. John Hickman is a fine banjo player, and he had a bit of help on his album, Byron Berline on fiddle and mandolin, Dan Creary on guitar, George Hickman on bass. And John Hickman is going to be doing a Don Reno tune, Dixie Breakdown. I first heard this from the Dillards and always loved the tune, and especially the second part, the run down or the runs up, depending on where you were in the song, and they were always harder than you expected to do, especially at speed. I know I'd worked out a sort of cheat way of doing them, but I don't think John Hickman would do it in a cheat way. So here he is with his friends playing the Dixie Breakdown. Let's have a listen.

Oh, I love the ending on that one. Oh, I think Don Reno, the man who wrote that tune, would fully approve of John Hickman's version of it. That was the Dixie Breakdown. Boy, he could pick that great little melodic break in the middle. It was just great too. I have an album, a CD here called Legacy, tribute to the first generation of bluegrass. It features sort of bands who were really current at the time. This album came out, which is in the mid-1990s, and all the bands are playing either a song that was a Bill Monroe song or a Flatten Scrugg song or a Stanley Brothers song, and I really quite like this sort of album, and I've chosen the Lonesome River Band to play I'll Take the Blame, which is a Flatten Scrugg song, and the Lonesome River Band at the time was Ronnie Bowman on bass and the lead vocal, Dan Tominski on mandolin and harmony vocal, Tim Austin on guitar, and Sammy Shelaw on banjo. And they were a great band. They did some wonderful music. And here they are doing one of the classic songs, the Lonesome River Band.

and Scrug song by the Lonesome River Band, and I hope you enjoyed that. I'm going to change pace again and introduce someone new to the show, Sally Jones. Haven't had her on the show for a long time. This is from the album Love Hurts, and we're kicking off with a song called Calico Plains, written by whole lots of different people. It's got all sorts of names here. And in the album notes, Sally says, "I'm a prairie girl, and my childhood friends have scattered to the winds. I miss them and all of our dreams and schemes and promises." That's probably true of most of us. And helping her out on this song, Sally Jones is playing guitar and doing some of her own harmony. Mickey Harris is doing bass and some lead vocal in the choruses. Kristen Scott Benson playing banjo. Wayne Benson on mandolin. Stuart Duncan on fiddle. And Alison Krauss playing some, doing some harmony vocal. Wow, that's a great lineup. Here's Sally Jones' version of the song Calico Plains.

There was Sally Jones and Calico Plains there. Hard to play that sort of banjo rhythm right through a song. Chris and Scott Benson did a great job there. You're listening to Back Porch Bluegrass. I'm your host, Paul Trendworth, and this show comes to you from Free FM 89.0 Independent Community Media in Hamilton, New Zealand. And New Zealand is where I'm from and where I've spent most of my life, apart from a few years in Sydney, Australia, and playing music. And I've played bluegrass music since I was a teenager, and I'm still playing it. And as I approach 80 years of age, and I'm still thoroughly enjoying it. So this show is based on music that I have on my shelves at home. I've got shelves full of CDs and shelves full of LPs, and I've been collecting bluegrass for 60 years, and I feel like this show is an opportunity to share it with you. And Free FM have gracefully allowed me to do a bluegrass show that I hope you're enjoying. You can get it either as a podcast or listen on the radio, and we can have an hour of bluegrass together, and it's good fun. This show is sponsored by Shearer's Music Works, and they're a big store in Hamilton. By big, I mean two big compartments, and they sell everything from sheet music and books on how to play and song books, from everything from plectrums to Martin D45s. Lots in between that, isn't there? You can go and see them, get lots of advice on selecting an instrument and find yourself a guitar that would suit your level of playing, or a mandolin or a banjo. And they're doing a great job of supporting music in the Hamilton and the greater Waikato area. So if you're ever in Hamilton, call it and see them. Say hi, you heard about them on Back Porch Bluegrass, and they'd be delighted to know that their sponsorship is getting some listeners. What are we going to do now? We're going to hear from an album called Tribute to the Stanley Brothers, and it's by two young men. They were 16 years old at the time, Keith Whitley and Ricky Skaggs. This album is recorded in January 1971, and just on one day, and they were backed by Ralph Stanley's band, because they'd been working with the Ralph Stanley band. Curly Ray Klein on fiddle and Jack Cook on bass, Roy Lee Centers playing banjo, Ron Thomason was playing some mandolin, Ricky Skaggs was playing mandolin and fiddle, and Keith Whitley was playing guitar and doing vocals. We were fortunate enough to see exactly that lineup in June of 1971, and it was a real thrill to see Ricky Skaggs and Keith Whitley at the start of their careers and working with the Stanley Brothers, or working with Ralph Stanley at the time. And it was a real thrill. And so I'm going to play a track called We'll Be Sweethearts in Heaven. Ricky Skaggs, Keith Whitley.

Oh, they sounded young, didn't they? Just a couple of kids playing bluegrass music, and it's amazing to realise what they went on to from that. I think that was their first recordings, Keith Whitley and Ricky Skaggs, and I was part of, very pleased to be able to say I saw them in that year, 1971. We were playing at Bean Blossom Festival, and they were part of the Ralph Stanley Band. Well, a group that I play quite often on Back Porch Bluegrass and have always enjoyed is the Country Gentlemen. And recently, my good friend Barry Patterson gave me some of his LPs that he no longer required. And in that heap of LPs was a Country Gentleman, River Bottom. It's an LP that I never did get to purchase, although I've probably got 20 Country Gentlemen LPs and CDs and things. Never got River Bottom, and it's a lineup that I don't know very much about. Charlie Waller on lead vocal, of course. Bill Yates on bass. They're real standards in the band. Rick Aldred on mandolin. And he's a fine singer and mandolin player. And Kent Dell on banjo and tenor vocal. They also had Ed Ferris playing bass on some tracks. And I've selected two tracks to play from this 1981 Sugar Hill album called River Bottom. And I've picked Apple Blossom Time in Annapolis Valley, and then the Don Stover tune Things in Life, and they both feature Charlie Waller's distinctive voice, and I love his voice. Let's hear from the Country Gentlemen.

long way. So she uses that instrument and collaborates with all sorts of other musicians around the world, primarily from the likes of Pakistan, Senegal, Iran, Korea, China, Japan and India, I believe. So, yeah, she's a very busy lady and very well-respected, of course. So we're going to take a tune from an album that she put out earlier this decade. The album is called Psychotherapy, and this tune is called Chinese Song of Hope.

Lovely, isn't it? That is a tune called Chinese Song of Hope, and certainly hope is what we all need at the moment, judging by what's going on in that big wide world out there. But anyway, let's not get too depressed or down about life out there. We're going to now take in some New Zealand jazz, actually, and we're going to focus on a label actually from New Zealand called Rattle. I'm going to be referring to this particular label a lot in coming shows. They're one of my favourite labels. They're very prolific. I did a count up before I came on the show, and Steve Garden, who actually runs Rattle, has been involved with the project from the early 90s, 1990s that is, and I think I counted that he has put out about 229 albums since he started the label way back then, and in fact he's put out up to 92, I think, in the current decade. So that gives us a huge number of albums that we can delve into for tracks to put on the show. Let's take a track from an album called Saffron, and it was put out by a band called Unwind. And if I can just mention the particular members of this outfit, Hayden Chisholm, he's on saxophone and Shruti Box and throat singing. Norman Meehan is on piano, and two brothers, Paul Dine and Julian Dine, on bass and drums respectively. And so let's take a track from the Saffron album, and this is the title track.

Yeah, that's some rather lovely New Zealand jazz from an outfit called Unwind, and that tune was called Saffron. You are with Alistair here. We are on 2020 Gently Gently here on Otago Access Radio. I do hope you've enjoyed the music so far, and we are going to be on air every week going forward, so you've got a bit of a feel now, hopefully, for the kind of music we are going to be presenting in each show. We will also, on particular shows, focus on maybe some particular artist or some label or genre, but we'll let you know about those shows in due course. But yeah, look out for the shows every week. We're going to go out with a rather long track. We'll cram in as much as we can. This is from an artist called Drift Machine, which is actually a couple of guys who focus on, you know, electronic music, synth-based music, if you like. They originally did groove and bass-driven music back in the 90s and early 2000s, but they've kind of refined their sound a little bit more, and it's very appealing. It is electronic bass, but has a nice feel to it. This track is called, well, I won't tell you what it's called just now. It's actually from an album called Spoon and Recollection, put out in 2021. The track is actually 11 minutes and 27 seconds long, so we'll cram in as much as we can. And the track is called, if you can imagine this, Albatross Follows a Killer Whale.

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1: Hello and welcome to Heritage Matters, a program brought to you by the Southern Heritage Trust. I'm Dougal Stevenson. This week, Bill Southworth looks at the tragic cost to ships' crews of the early frozen meat industry. Gregor Campbell tells us about the problems with a railway tunnel near Port Chalmers, and we explore one of the worst 19th century areas of Dunedin. In the 19th century, the ability to send frozen meat to Britain was an economic godsend for New Zealand. However, the breakthrough also came at a human cost, which was paid by the deaths of two of the crews who died while taking the new cargo to the old country. This report from Bill Southworth.
2: Until the development of refrigerated ships, New Zealand was confined to exporting non-perishable goods such as wool, tallow, timber, and from companies like Irvine and Stevenson and Dunedin, canned meat. The population of Britain had increased rapidly, and there was a huge potential market there for meat, if only some way could be found of getting it there. As the Christchurch Press commented in April 1869,
1: "There is an unbounded demand on one side of the world and an equally unbounded supply on the other. Here we have any number of surplus sheep and cattle to dispose of. There, millions of people are in want of meat. The elements of an immense and mutually advantageous trade exist. It only remains to find some method of overcoming the obstacles presented by 16,000 miles that lay between the countries."
2: The leap forward came in 1878, when a ship with ammonia refrigeration system shipped 80 tonnes of mutton from Argentina to France. It was followed the next year by a shipment of frozen mutton, beef and butter from Australia to Britain. Reportedly, the meat arrived in London in perfect condition. Refrigeration techniques continued to improve, and in 1882, it was New Zealand's turn. The New Zealand and Australian Land Company took on the challenge through its local manager, Thomas Bryden. He established processing facilities at Totara in North Otago, and the carcasses were taken by rail to Port Chalmers and loaded onto the ship Dunedin, which had been converted from a passenger ship into a refrigerated one. The carcasses were frozen at 10 degrees below zero, but then the machinery on the ship broke down. As the Otago Daily Times reported,
1: "During last week, one of the carcasses was cut up. When it was found, the frost had penetrated right through the meat, and that this result was so satisfactory that there was every confidence that the meat would arrive home in perfect order, except in case of a casualty to machinery. The whole of the sheep in the chambers will have to be landed, but we sincerely hope the damage will not prove of such a nature as to detain the vessel beyond her advertised date, and that in spite of this loss, she may yet be successful in landing the first cargo of frozen meat by a sailing ship from Otago in good order in London."
2: 643 carcasses had to be offloaded, and it proved to be a boon for the citizens of Dunedin, as they were sold to local butcher shops. When the Dunedin finally sailed in February 1882, it was carrying 4,300 mutton carcasses, 598 lamb carcasses, and 250 kegs of butter. 3 months later, the ship arrived in London, and its frozen cargo was found to be in perfect condition. It was back in Port Chalmers the following year, and this time it took back 9,000 carcasses. New Zealand then entered into an agreement with the ship's owner, the Shaw, Savile and Albion Line, to charter the Dunedin and to convert its sister ship, the Marlborough, into refrigerated vessels. The Marlborough left Port Chalmers

0: was for London, carrying 10,300 carcasses. These successes led to the development of the country's enormous freezing works industry to process and freeze meat for export. The first freezing works was established at Burnside in Dunedin in 1882, and within 10 years there were 21 freezing works operating throughout the country. The Dunedin and Marlborough continued to make regular voyages to Britain, but eventually tragedy struck. The Marlborough departed from Nyttelton in January 1890 with a full cargo. She had 30 crew on board and one passenger. She was last seen off the South Island's east coast 2 days later, but she never made it to London and simply vanished with all her crew. Initially, it was assumed she collided with an iceberg in the Southern Ocean, as icebergs had been reported there at the same time as she passed through. However, the captain of another ship called the Falkland Hill, which had crossed the same area at the same time, said they had struck a dreadful storm which had almost sunk their vessel. He believed the Marlborough had foundered. A definitive reason for her disappearance was never established. 2 months after the Marlborough began its fatal voyage, the Dunedin left Oamaru bound for London with a load of frozen meat. It was its 10th voyage from New Zealand to England. On board were a crew of 34 and one passenger. It too disappeared off the face of the earth. There was one reported sighting of the ship off Cape Horn. An inquiry ruled the ship had either struck an iceberg or sunk during a storm. Nevertheless, the frozen meat industry boomed in New Zealand. By 1910, it was exporting nearly 6 million sheep carcasses annually. In 2024, red meat exports earned the country $9.86 billion. Much of this material was taken from the book Great Tales of Aotearoa by Tom Clark, published by Bateman Books. Tom has published many stories of New Zealand's past. He agreed to be interviewed by Heritage Matters. How do you get your story ideas and how do you go about the research?
1: A lot of the research comes from a wonderful thing that you no doubt well know, and that's Papers Past New Zealand, which is an absolutely fabulous collection of stories of newspapers from years, right back to the 1840s, I think, the original newspapers in the Bay of Islands have been digitally recorded online, and that is a fabulous source of information. Another good source of information has been people's PhD thesis. Often those are available online and can be a good source of information. Plus a lot of overseas resources. When you start researching our past, there is an awful lot of information. The problem with it is that it's sometimes rather hard to find online. There's one very good resource. It's called the New Zealand Electronic Text Collection. That was a wonderful source for me, but in recent years I found it extremely difficult to try and access it, which is a bit of a pity because there is so much wonderful information about our history recorded on that series.
0: Now, in our last program, Heritage Matters, we ran the story about the immigrant ships and the disease and crime they brought here. Can you tell us two things about that? First of all, how did you come across that story and how did you get to write it?
1: It was the arrival of the Mongol that started the whole thing. Is the Mongol? It's a very interesting story because while it sort of foretold of what was happening in terms of international sea travel, and that had enormous significance for New Zealand economically, but it also, when the Mongol arrived, it created a huge controversy. Firstly, because of the number of deaths on board the ship on the cruise to New Zealand, and secondly, because of the concerns about the class of people that arrived on the ship. It arrived in Port Chalmers in February 1874. And its cruising time was just over 50 days, which was very, very quick for that time. Clipper ships could do the trip in about 72 days, but the normal time for the voyage from England to New Zealand was about 100 days. So obviously, when Mongol arrived in 50 days, that was a really significant development. The problem with it was, when it arrived, it finished up forgotten what they call it, in the quarantine, being quarantined in Otago Harbour. When the officials went

0: out to welcome the ship and attend to all the paperwork and so on, they found that illness was very, very rife on board the ship, and there'd been an awful lot of deaths. In fact, 16 passengers had died during that voyage. And the doctor who travelled on the ship, Dr. Davidson, he reported that during the voyage he had 67 cases of measles. There were 21 cases of scarlet fever and 7 cases of bronchitis. Most of those folk recovered. The 16 deaths that occurred, 3 were from bronchitis, 4 from measles, 5 from scarlet fever, 1 as a result of ulcer, 1 from something called inanition, which apparently is exhaustion caused by a lack of nutrition. Another death was caused by sunstroke, and 1 from diarrhea. Of the 16 deaths, though, what really caused the stir was that 15 of them were children aged 10 or younger. There were 2 more children died after the ship arrived, so the actual death toll of the thing was actually 18, not the 16. That was kind of the start of the issue. The next ship that arrived was the Scimitar, and it was a clipper ship. It made the trip in 67 days, or land to land, or 70 days port to port, there being a difference between the two, of course. It had 26 passengers that died during the voyage, and 24 of those were young children.
1: And, of course, there were some problems associated with the Scimitar in particular, I think, because of the background of some of the immigrants that had been accepted.
0: Scimitar was really the start of it. It had also involved the Mongol, but there were 2 other ships as well, the Asia and the Caroline. And the problem was that a lot of these ships were bringing people from the Irish workhouses. Now, the Irish workhouses were set up by the Irish government to provide accommodation and food and so on for underprivileged people. And there was an awful lot of concern about the type of people that were coming into New Zealand. Some of them came from the Queenstown Reformatory in modern-day Cobh and the nearby workhouse in the city of Cork in Ireland. The Asia, it brought 200 young single women to New Zealand. There was a great shortage of single women, of course, and provincial governments worked very hard to encourage unattached single women to emigrate to New Zealand. Of the 200 aboard the Asia, 33 of them came from the Queenstown Reformatory, and the Caroline, it brought 126 single young women to New Zealand, and 40 of those had come from the Queenstown workhouses. I say Queenstown, I mean Queenstown in Ireland.
1: It must have been, I think, that they paid agents to recruit these people, and obviously some of those agents were more interested in the money than in the quality of the people they were engaging.
0: And that caused a huge controversy.
1: You've been listening to Tom Clark, the author of Great Tales of Aotearoa, and we hope in future programs to run some more stories from his fascinating book. I'm Bill Southworth for Heritage Matters.
2: The early railway tunnels in New Zealand were not always easy to build or maintain. Gregor Campbell has been looking at one between Port Chalmers and Waitati, which created real problems after it was built.
3: The view from the railway to the north of Dunedin is a spectacular one when the train passes opposite the Warrington Beach and begins its descent to Blueskin Bay. Just before that view, the train passes through a tunnel which was not part of the original plan. The Otago Witness was prescient when it published, in 1875, A Matter of Slight Concern. Anyone in Dunedin or elsewhere having a day to spare could not, if they want to enjoy a real treat, do better than arrange for a walk over the line, for they are certain to be well repaid for their trouble. As for the time when trains run, although there is no more likelihood of their running off the rails round by the Heads or skirting Porakanui Bay than elsewhere, still, if a train did run off over the nearly or in part perpendicular cliffs, it would go to the water 250 or 300 feet below, and the telegraphic report would be, train from the north or south, as the case may be, last heard of at Blueskin Bay Heads, supposed destination at express speed, David Jones's locker. And there would be an end of it. A short part of the line was laid on a ledge cut into the top of a cliff, and it was a constant worry to the railway. Cut through loose rock and subject to the vibrations of passing trains, it required ongoing work.

0: work, especially during periods of rain, to patrol the line and keep it clear. The line to Waitati opened in 1877, and 11 years later, the witnesses' prediction came true. A rock, weighing about a ton, landed on the line at the top of the cliff, and the passenger express from Christchurch was derailed. The locomotive was struck below the centre of gravity, and the effect of the blow was to cause the engine to leave the rails and cant over towards the cliff, dragging with it one of the wagons. The train was at the time going dead slow and was brought to a standstill in the space of a few yards. Yesterday being the first day of the chief excursion fairs in connection with the coursing meeting, there were more passengers than usual, five carriages being well filled with travellers, and there being besides a couple of vans for the accommodation of some 25 greyhounds. The first indication the passengers had that something had gone wrong was hearing two short, sharp whistles, and a sudden jolt was then experienced, after which the train came to a full stop. No alarm was felt by the passengers, but one or two of the more inquisitive among their number left their seats and went along towards the engine to see what was the matter. They found steam escaping in clouds from the engine, and the driver and fireman doing their utmost to draw out the fire from the furnace, which task being accomplished, the extent of the damage was partly ascertainable. It was seen that the engine was seriously damaged, the cylinder being broken, and the line was also knocked out of shape for a short distance. There being no possibility of proceeding further with the train, the guard at once went to the station and telephoned for assistance. The passengers remained in their seats for some time, but as there were indications of insecurity in the shape of an occasional light fall of earth and stones on the roofs of the carriages, the guard went round and recommended those passengers who were in the foremost carriages to shift to the rearmost ones. And after a little more than half an hour's interval, the passengers were all removed from the train and took shelter from the rain in the signalman's house or wherever else they could find refuge, the guard and other railway servants patrolling the locality with lamps and using every effort to keep the passengers out of harm's way. Although there were no casualties on that night, a few weeks later, a serviceman called Gideon Williamson was found by a fellow worker walking along the track with his lamp in his hand and blood running down his face. He'd been struck on the head by a falling piece of rock. His lamp was pried from his hand, and a special train with a doctor on board came from Dunedin to take him to hospital. He died without regaining consciousness. Shortly after that incident, the decision was made to bypass the dangerous area with a tunnel. Alternate routes for the railway, considered years before, were also considered. The Northeast Valley route was suggested by Dr. Millen Cowtree. His idea was to put the Leith through a tunnel under Dundas Street and use the dry bed for the right-of-way. There would need to be a tunnel starting at Bethune's Gully and reaching Blueskin Bay. "I am not an engineer," said the doctor, "but I throw my scheme open to the public for what it is worth." A similar route up Leith Valley was too steep. The slope up the hill through Ravensbourne and over the Mount Cargill saddle down to Waitati seemed ideal, but the cost was prohibitive. Trains began passing through the new tunnel in November 1889. And I am the steam-loving Gregor Campbell for Heritage Matters.
1: Early Dunedin was not a paradise for all who lived there. Some areas were downright slums and dens for criminals, as this report shows.
0: Ashes Lane, Part 2, again from the New Zealand Truth, published in 1914. Another lady given to liquor, lax living and libertine ways is Miss Rosa Gladys Cranley, late of Ashes Lane and elsewhere. Rose is a small, highly strung person and maybe, after the Assisian comment, more sinned against than sinning. To utilise an odd expression, crudely exact, one would have to rake help to get a cobber equal to Tony Tout Roberts, the waiter, who, according to Cop Bandy's terrible evidence, lives on poor Rose's deplorable weaknesses. Cop Bandy of the Big Feet arrested Rose Gladys as a vag, that is, a vagrant and a drunk, she being at the time in the company of

Freeman and Kharki, and Rattray Street. Poor Rose, who had seen better days and clearer ways, stood shyly in the dock, the picture of shame and ill-treated, man-mauled womanhood. Dainty and spare, her voice was in keeping with her figure. She managed to pipe forth something which nobody heard. Cop Bandy said, "I've known the accused for 3 years. She is of the unfortunate class, lives with a well-known waiter named Roberts in Ashes Lane. She has also lived with three other women like herself. Roberts lives on the proceeds of this woman's prostitution. I have seen men of all repute in her house and money handed out for prostitution. She haunts the streets at all hours of the day and night in company with David Livingston, thief, Martin Carroll, thief, Maxwell, reputed thief, Wilson, alias Walker, known as Fanlight Jimmy, Maud Kerr, and Christina Barlow. On different occasions, I visited the house in Ashes Lane and always found it full of undesirables and half-drunks. On August 20, she cohabited with a man unknown, Waster Roberts sitting at the fire looking on. On August 27, under similar condition, she was associated with a territorial, Roberts as usual, at the bedside." The senior magistrate: "That is quite enough, Constable. Accused to sentence to 12 months detention in the Salve Army home, Caversham." Rose Gladys Cranley wept. And finally, the New Zealand Truth again from 1917. "Lovely Ashes Lane again. Lottie Golan's laxity. Men and women bagged. One of the worst haunts in Dunedin is Ashes Lane, a little locality adjacent to the Church of Christ in Fallill Street and securely packed away in the shades of City Hall. This little lane is the rendezvous for loafers, thieves, bad women, bold girls, etc. It has been raided on numerous occasions and various collections have been made, but one bad class seems to find it easy to succeed another and maintain the old customers all the time. The landlords of Ashes Lane, indeed, are not doing too badly out of the notorious locality. On Saturday night last, Sergeant Matheson and Constables Beer, Fairbanks, Fellow and Peters entered the lane and, slyly pushing open Lottie Golan's creaky door, they all walked in and had a look around. As a result of what they saw, little Lottie and her formidable wooden pin, John James Roberts, an old man, Rose Gladys Cranley, and William Neal, alias Thompson, were bundled out into the street and escorted to the police station. Last Monday, before Mr. J.R. Bartholomew, S.M., Lottie was charged with keeping or residing in a house of ill fame, Rose Gladys Cranley with being a rogue and a vagabond, John James Roberts similarly charged, and William Neal, alias Thompson, with being an idle and disorderly person. Sergeant Matheson said he went at 9:30 p.m. to Lottie's little place with the constabulary named. She was seated on the old bed and beside her sat Neal, alias Thompson, in a muddled state of drink. Cranley was sitting on a chair and said she had just come from Christchurch and had called upon old man Roberts for her clothes. Roberts then bobbed in through the door, bearing liquor for the party. He was just in time to make up the quartet. Last month, witness visited this house and had found Neal, alias Thompson, on the premises. He also found other folk lying on a sofa in another room. Lottie was a well-known prostitute and so was the woman Cranley. The men had a criminal record. Constable Brown said he knew Golan and Roberts well. Both were associates and Roberts also associated with other women. He was the associate of thieves and prostitutes. Lawyer Irwin said that Neal worked but had gone to Lottie's den for immoral purposes. Last year he had come out of jail after a long term of imprisonment and he found that outside he could only associate with the old friends he had known within. That is one of the good results of long sentences, said the lawyer. Rose Cranley said that she had only been 5 minutes in Lottie's house after an absence

0: of 2 years when the police hopped in and pinched her. Old man Roberts swore that she was a very industrious character and the police evidence supported his statement. But he had a long and bad list, and worse still for him, he had been pinched from Lottie's little den over a year ago. Lottie and old man Roberts got 6 months hard each. Cranley was discharged and was ordered to come up for sentence if called upon at any time within 12 months. A second raid that resulted in the arrest of Charles Price, Elizabeth Jane Rackley, and Angus Pringle proved abortive, as the evidence went to show that Price and Rackley had been living together for many years and the house did not entertain any visitors excepting Pringle, who ran the cutter, although the host and hostess were prohibited persons. His Worship accordingly discharged all three accused. And that is Ashes Lane. Ashes Lane could be found, assuming you wanted to, on the uphill corner of Murray Place and Fallow Street. It is now a DCC car park. And for Heritage Matters, a man who knows nothing about such things is Gregor Campbell.
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what is out there. And I have an opportunity to stick to my goals and still continue the things that I wanted to achieve yesterday but didn't have the chance to. So that is my view of the morning prayer. When you know you're more intentional about why you're praying in the morning, it really helps me to be more, to actually stick to my prayers and wake up, and also know that it is good for me. And it's really interesting when people think about like religion and you think like, oh, these are the things we do for God. Yeah, it's true. But it's actually like, I personally believe that it's actually for ourselves. Like I do this because if I don't, I just don't feel grounded throughout the day. So the benefit is actually for myself. And when you start to understand why it's helpful for you, you know, you just keep doing it because you know it helps your well-being. And I love that for my morning prayers. And then we have Zuhur, which is around like lunchtime. Like this week, it's around 12:45. And to me, like my lunchtime prayers are so important because it's like in the middle of like a work day and it lets me come back to myself when I just have a really, really busy, productive morning. And I know that I need to top up my spiritual cup, and it returns me to my center, my reason, you know, the reason why I'm doing everything here. It reminds me of my purpose. It reminds me why I love my job. And I think, you know, that middle break, even though it's like, you know, if you think about it, it is so difficult to achieve because you basically have to put a stop into like this, like in the middle of the day, especially when you're at work or doing something. But it recharges me. I come back from my lunch break knowing that I have grounded myself and I am ready to take on the next part, the next phase of the workday. And then there's Asar. Asar is, we call this like the afternoon prayer. It's usually around like 4 or 5, and I'm just going to check like the actual date time for this week. So it's 3:47 p.m. And that to me is important to protect myself from the afternoon overwhelm, because sometimes at the end of that, like at 3 and 4, that's when you're tired. Like you are planning, you are counting hours, counting minutes to 5 and when your day finishes. But to me, my Asar prayers just protect me from that slump in the day where, you know, your energy really drops and you just want to get the day to end so that you can just go home and rest. But having that other break at the end of the work day is really helpful for me to reconnect with myself and remind me to take a shorter, you know, a little more break. And I usually tie this in with like a little afternoon break, with an afternoon snack, and just like make myself a warm tea or something like that, because it's really important to ground yourself for, you know, the end of the day. And then there's Maghrib, and Maghrib is
sunset. And so the

time for this week would be around 6:30 p.m. And one thing that I think is quite unique in my culture, or maybe it's not, but it's one of like the things that I just grew up with, and I never really thought about how it is until I experience life here and I experience what other people do here. But in growing up in Malaysia, when it's like after school, after we do our homework, and we usually get to spend time outside with our friends and our neighbors around like 5 to 6, maximum 6:30. We never, like our parents never let us stay out. Like we had a curfew. Like by 6:30, you have to be home. Why? Because 7 p.m., that's when it starts getting dark, and 7:30 is Maghrib time. And obviously, because we are in Malaysia, the time is consistent every day of the year because, just the timing doesn't change anything. There's no winter or summer. And Dad has been like the routine for us, and I never really understood why, but obviously back then our parents would tell us like the most simplified versions of why it is important to come home before it gets dark. And usually they would use like, oh, it's for safety because, you know, you just don't know what's lurking in the dark. But it's also like I notice the way we close the curtains, like before it's dark. I notice the way we turn, like make sure that all the windows are shut, everything's locked. We also don't, like if we had a TV on, we would turn off the TV. And like to me, Maghrib time was so special because there is that very, very intentional shift between the daylight and nighttime. And it's like in that weird transition where things are dimmer, suddenly everything is quiet and we just have to make sure that everyone is accounted for at home. Everyone has arrived home. We have taken our baths so that we are clean for our Maghrib prayers before our nighttime. And we're already in our pajamas by, you know, 7. So like I understand now as an adult how important it was to have that routine, because I understand now it's so that we are mentally preparing ourselves for nighttime, for slumber, for rest. And we're also preparing the house and like spiritually as well. You sort of, you know, you don't want the dark energy to come into the house. So that's why you take care of it before it gets dark. And I love that as an adult now, I notice these things because as children growing up, you never really understand. And you even question, like, why do we have to do this? Why is it important that we take, you know, like, why do I have to be home by 7? It's really important to understand why. And for our Maghrib prayers, we usually pray with the family because usually everyone would be home by then. My parents would be home from work. We wouldn't have anything else to do because we were from school. And between Maghrib and Isha, Isha is the last prayer and that's the night prayer. Between that, we would usually just spend time together as a family. And we call that like spiritual time. We

would just read the Quran, or we would just talk about our day. If we're hungry, we might eat in the middle there before waiting for our Isha prayers. But it is a really good wind down time to just avoid the noise from outside and just focus on what's within. It is a really good time to catch up with the family. There's also like no expectation of people suddenly coming over to people's house during that time. And it's like an unwritten rule. Like, you don't go to people's houses during Maghrib time. You either come before so that you can spend Maghrib with the family there, or you come after Maghrib, after Isha, or, you know, it's like, it's so interesting looking back now as an adult and noticing that these are just traditions in my family that you just don't really have a name for, but it's just something that you do. We respect Maghrib because it is that transition time between the day and the night. But, you know, thinking about like the importance of Maghrib as well, it is to feel a sense of gratitude for being able to survive the day, and whatever you know, anything else that we haven't had the chance to do, it's for the next day. And that is my intention for Isha, which is the final prayer at night. And Isha is usually around like 7:45. And it is like surrendering that everything is done, like you've done your best. And all you need to do is just focus on the nighttime. You're surrendering for everything that's unfinished. And so anything else that you haven't done in your to-do list, just put it on tomorrow's to-do list, because obviously there's no rush to do everything today. And I love that. I love that it's a way for me to remind myself of why I do my five prayers. And like, obviously it's for God, but it's also for me, because it connects me to my spiritual side, and that helps me with my well-being. So what I'm curious about here is, for those of you who are listening, if you have any, you know, quirks within your own culture that comes through, you know, the days and the times, because, like with the prayer times, like people, like I'm giving you like specific times, but those times are actually based on where the sun is. And so it changes when it's winter, it changes when it's summer. And it's really interesting to be following nature and really understanding like nature's courses, and really believing that, you know, it's something that just happens. Like, we don't control time and we don't control when the sun is up, but we get to observe and we get to be part of it. And it's the same with the moon, because, you know, with the Muslim calendar, we follow the moon, and a new month is when the new moon happens. And I love that I get to honor the phases of the moon as well. And I know that with like Te Ao Māori, there are like they observe the moon for harvesting and when to fish, and, you know, beautiful things like that. And I want to be able to research and learn from my own culture, but also from other people's culture as well. So so if you're listening, you're reflecting on your own culture, and, you know, if you have any traditions that relate to

0: following nature and letting nature guide you. I would love to hear it. I am your girl. I would love to hear how it is like for you and your culture and your traditions and what it's like growing up within that. Because, you know, as a child, you learn from your parents, your grandparents, your ancestors, your neighbors, the people you grew up with, without necessarily understanding why. But, you know, as an adult now, you get to reflect and you get to truly understand why. And it's beautiful to be in this position where you are always like mindful of the natural world, because we need to be mindful of the natural world. It needs us and we need them. And yeah, that is something that I am truly connected with. And it's so interesting because I put this under like my life system, but like that is such a technical term, but it is truly one of the ways that keep me accountable to take care of myself, even with like different obligations that I have to do every day. Like I've got my full-time job, I've got a family food business in the weekdays, I'm studying part-time as well, and you know, I've got my final obligations, but like the set prayer times is so important to me. And some ways that I get to be part of that as well is by journaling even one sentence on how I'm feeling after a prayer. Because it can all be so automatic, right? We already know what we're doing. But to be able to like sit down and really think, like, how am I feeling right now? It's truly a very important gesture for myself, so that I'm just more mindful of my energy levels, because what you don't want is to just like work, and suddenly, ooh, where did all my energy go? I'm like, and like my battery is like, you know, 10% left and I am dead. Like, do not talk to me. And now I am an angry person who just wants to just be mean because I don't really have any more love to share. Yeah, so in order for me to keep being kind and keep being the kind person that I want to be showing up to every day, to my co-workers, to my friends and my family, I need to take care of myself. And I hope that that's something that you get to do as well. And the journal prompt for today is, have a think about your circumstances. What are some ways you can ground yourself throughout the day? What are some peak moments where you know you need to come back to your body, especially when it's, you know, depleting you? Yeah, have a think about that. And I hope to see you in the next episode where we talk about more life systems that help make me feel less anxious, more productive, and make life more fun.
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3: So our focus is to really bridge the gap between mental health and racism and being able to educate our young people about the effects that racism can have. I feel like racism does especially systemic inequalities in the system that definitely aligns with law, which is something that I'm currently

0: exciting. There's one young Wahine leader here. I'm just excited to know about her and the story she has. So let's welcome her. Messiah, correct?
1: Yes.
0: How are you?
1: Good, thank you. Thank you for asking. I'm good.
0: So thank you so much for making time and coming to study to have this conversation with you. So Messiah, I do this with all my guests coming here. We give them this question about how you want to introduce yourself. So if I give you the mic, how you would love to introduce yourself?
1: Yeah, sure.

0: I'm Talofalava Olo'uino o Mazaya. Hi everyone, my name is Mazaya. My villages are from Samoa, which are Nofoali'i and Mulifanoa. I'm currently studying at Victoria University of Wellington, Laws and Global Studies. I'm 18 years old, glad to be here, and I'm also part of the Redefine youth group. So yeah.
1: Right, okay. This is exciting. So you're a first year student.
0: Yeah.
1: And you have choose two major, right?
0: Yes.
1: Cool. What made you to choose that?
0: Good question. I felt like with laws, I'm very passionate about our criminal justice system. Mm-hmm. I'm very passionate about uplifting Pacific communities and really being able to tackle those issues that continue to discriminate our people.
1: Right.
0: And I felt like with global studies, it focuses in human rights, and that's my favorite aspect. Just, you know, having that equal right for everyone. So I guess that's my fave, yeah.
1: Right. That's exciting. Great. So hope Wellington's looking after you well.
0: Yes, it has been. Yeah. It's been a big transition, I believe. Mm-hmm. Not just coming from high school to university, but coming from a small city to a much larger city. It's been quite big, but... Mm-hmm. I love the city. It's been welcoming to me. So,
1: nice.
0: Yeah, cool. I've made lots of friends. So, yeah.
1: That's a great journey. That's amazing.
0: Mm.
1: So, within them, it looked like you're active in many groups.
0: Mm-hmm.
1: So, tell us, what is the story about Redefine?
0: Yeah.
1: I like the name. So, what is this?
0: Yeah. So, Redefine is a youth-led movement across Aotearoa. So, our focus is to really bridge the gap between mental health and racism and being able to educate our young people about the effects that racism can have and, you know, how we can approach racism, especially systemic racism. And how we are able to empower young people to face racism, because we know it happens everywhere.
1: Yeah.
0: You know, it happens in schools, it's in policies, and that's kind
1: cool.
0: of part of our movement. Yeah.
1: Right. So is this movement like a youth group, students, club? How
0: Yeah. So I would say youth-led. So about I say maybe 16 plus. We've got quite a lot of young people, and we have amazing co-leads. We've got Kanisha, who is an amazing young passionate advocate for racism and mental health. And I'm sure you've talked to her as well. And
1: if we have connected,
0: yes,
1: on
0: yeah.
1: Instagram.
0: Yeah.
1: So, Redefine. Do you know why the name? Why you guys choose that name? What are you guys trying to redefine here?
0: I'm pretty sure just being able to redefine how we can look at racism in a way. There's a lot of perspectives and a lot of stereotypes of racism that continues to
1: mental health.
0: Yeah, continues to affect multiple communities, affect minorities. It's really about how we are able to redefine racism and discrimination against people, and really being able to empower people, and that we don't just look at racism like, obviously it's negative, obviously it's got its bad effects, but how do we empower people to overcome that?
1: Right,
0: so
1: right.
0: just, yeah, kind of like transforming like the idea of racism to something to like really not just stop it, but empower young people to overcome it. Yeah,
1: that's good, Kupapa.
0: Yeah.
1: So is this like open for university students or high school students?
0: Yes. Yeah, we've got I believe 2 university students, or I believe 3, but it is open to a lot of young people, and we do encourage a lot of young people to join if they are interested in it, if they feel passionate about the issue.
1: Right.
0: So it is definitely for young people, and it does align with studies. I feel like racism does, especially systemic inequalities in the system, that definitely aligns with law, which is something that I'm currently doing. Yeah,
1: that's cool. And what kind of activities you guys do? Like,
0: So what we currently are doing, we have a social media. So we've got a Instagram page, Redefine, and what we do is just making sure we promote and raise awareness about racism effects, but also being able to tell stories about some of our members. Sometimes they've been through things, and really being able to overcome it in a way, and like, what impacts, how does racism impact them,

0: Yeah, and just educating young people about the issue, really. Yeah.
1: Right. And so do you see that there is a lot of young people passionate to join and talk about those topics?
0: Yeah, I'm pretty sure we have about 20 people, around 20 people. So there's quite a lot of us. And I heard there was a lot of applications. And I was very glad when I joined and I saw a lot of other young people also passionate about the same issue. So it definitely felt like a collaborative like thing that everyone wants to join in. It's like we want to make positive change in our society. It was that kind of like feeling.
1: Oh, that's beautiful. And what made you that passionate to join them?
0: Well, firstly, it was about how I have friends that have suffered from mental health back in South Island. And a lot of times they would suffer silently. They wouldn't, you know, find support, go get help. And that was one thing that I just, that kind of stuck with me always, like being able to just raise awareness of how deep mental health can be. It's not a singular source. It's real. It does affect like people mentally, spiritually, physically. And I think it's important that especially our government really take into account about young people. And for me, especially being Pacifica, if you know, if you look at the stats, the data, Pacifica and Māori people are mostly affected by mental health. And when I look at the stats and the data, I feel devastated. I feel devastated knowing that my Pacifica communities are being affected by this issue.
1: Right. So it's kind of like redefined, become a space for young people to come together. And
0: Talk about and it. To really express themselves and how can we change, how can we change this negative impact on our communities? What is it that we want to bring to the table towards, especially the government? What policy change do we want to see? So,
1: This is really cool. It's cool, Bawa, and it's great. We see the young people thinking about that. So thinking about, we want to do something about it. We want to take a step into solution. Or at least we can support each other.
0: We do it all. Basically, it's like we're all on the same page and no one leaves no one. And that's kind of the message we want to put out as well.
1: Love that.
0: Yeah.
1: No one leaves no one. That's great. So within that, do you guys like do your activities online or physical? How you manage? Do people join from your different cities or
0: Wellington? So Redefine is basically across Aotearoa. We've got different people across Aotearoa joining in into this amazing kaupapa. And some other resources I believe we will be doing in the future are workshops. So we'll definitely do some online workshops. Another initiative that is coming up is our art competition, which is basically people just bringing in their arts, art pieces and what they can showcase, their stories. And just like it's very inclusive, Redefine. I personally love it because we don't just have one culture, we've got multiple cultures. And it's very diverse and very accessible to a lot of like people. It doesn't matter where you're from, we're open, we're inclusive. So we do a lot of initiatives online. Physically, not yet, but definitely working on something.
1: Nice. Because that's what I wanted to ask, but I think you answered that it's open for all the backgrounds, all people.
0: Yeah, and we're just open to many ideas. A lot of our members have lots of ideas, and it's just working onto it. So,
1: Right. And when did this idea came to exist? Like, when did Redefine Group established, if I can say?
0: I would believe last year, so it's quite recent. This amazing mahi by Kanisha, the idea did originate from her, and her passions clearly show she's very driven, clearly shows that she's really willing to advocate for mental health and racism in a way. So, so it was it's very recent, this group, but it's amazing. And I feel like we are doing very well.
1: No, that's cool. Which is great, and we are having great conversation to have this podcast with you guys too. I think it's good for both to show the audience listening, watching, that this is such a young people thinking about ideas, talking.

0: big step matter, which you guys tackling two important topics there, mental health and racism.
1: Yeah.
0: Is there a reason, like, what made to focus on specifically on those two?
1: Yeah.
0: Like racism, mental health. I see that how impact both the racism and mental health.
1: Yeah.
0: But what do you think, guys? This is the thing we want to talk about as young people.
1: Yeah, I think one of the major ideas that came along with mental health and racism is understanding that there is a lot of types of racism, like I've said before. For example, if we look at systemic racism in policy, we must understand that mental health can come under that umbrella, where if policies are unfair, and we can clearly see it's affecting minority groups such as Pacific communities, Asian communities, and we see that this government continues to discriminate these certain groups, and they make them very prone to vulnerability. And I think racism, mental health interconnects very well in terms of the type of racism it is. And you've got racism and discrimination happening in online. You've got it happening in social media. And so when young people like myself are, you know, being hit by racism, by negative effects of racism, it just deeply becomes a rooted personal thing. And, you know, you become hurt. I haven't been through it, but I've got friends. And so when you see families, when you see friends, you know, being affected by it, it's just,
0: This is the same circle. You just still feel something.
1: Yeah. So I think it's just, so they definitely interconnect. And the idea does come from, you know, racism and like the different types of racism and how it affects people's mental health.
0: Cool.
1: Yeah.
0: So how, and then you as guys, a team, how do you support each other when you guys talk about such a topics?
1: Yeah, good question. When we are talking to each other, it's honestly just an open space. It's a safe space for everyone. No one should judge another. All perspectives are included, and it's just being able to be inclusive of other people's perspectives and their stories, and understanding that, you know, what they've gone through, we will never know what they've been through because we've never been in their shoes. And we should not judge someone for their upbringing, for the environment they're in. It's really important we consider those outside factors of what, you know, affects a person's story of racism. But it's really just being able to be open to everyone. It's just understanding what someone else has been through. It's just listening is also just those basic principles. Yeah. Yeah.
0: Nice. No, that's wonderful.
1: Yeah.
0: That's awesome. And the age group, you say anyone over 16, right?
1: Yeah.
0: Do you have a cap, like up to?
1: I believe it's 25.
0: 25. So it's youth-led as youth.
1: Yes. Yeah.
0: So by youth for youth.
1: Yeah.
0: Talking about this. Okay.
1: Yeah.
0: That's great. And that's awesome. Is there anything else you want to share out about Redefy? Is there any specific things you want to... people know about it.
1: Yeah, I guess Redefine is just, it's an amazing movement that has been made to really like uplift youth voice, because we know that's a very major theme that we need right now. And as we know, you know, decisions are made within these political policy, political processes, decision-making processes, and you've got, you know, decisions that are made without us at the table, which clearly shows that as decisions are made, we as young people will inherit these consequences of decisions later on. So it's really important that youth are at the table, and Redefine being a youth-led movement, it's great that we've got this, you know, already heated and hopefully kind of do more work into policy making as well, but also other areas as well, such as climate change. You know, understanding that climate change can have some effects on mental health and on family especially. So there's just a lot of things that we can definitely look at. But
0: absolutely, yeah.
1: Yeah,
0: that's nice, really cool.
1: Yeah.
0: What are you guys doing? And oh, it's wonderful to see such an initiative.
1: Yeah,
0: such a good start, such a way you are bringing team together. So it's all the best.
1: Yeah,
0: all the mahi you guys will be doing.
1: Yeah,
0: look forward to watch you guys growing and bringing more conversation, hearing different perspective.
1: Yeah,
0: about mental health and racism.
1: Yeah. Yeah.
0: Great. So in that one, we are coming to end of this podcast, but I want to give you a message.
1: Yeah.
0: What kind of message you send to anyone listening and watching?
1: So my message is to really don't be scared to make change. Don't be scared to make positive change in society. Know that as a young person, what you want in the future, it's really important that you get involved within these youth groups in this youth mahi, and know what you want for your future. This is your future. Just take these opportunities. Honestly, just go for it and be authentic, be yourself, but really don't be scared to make positive change.
0: Love that. Just go for it.
1: Go for it. Yeah.
0: Also, this is really cool. Thank you so much, Zaya, for making time, coming here. Great. You have amazing mahi you are doing, and also all the best with your journey of study.
1: Mm-hmm.
0: This is something awesome, how you are studying something passionate and then volunteering, doing some cool mahi.
1: Yeah.
0: This is really cool.
1: Thank you.
0: That's great. But maybe I'm interesting. We still have 1 minute. Why do you keep going, Mazaya, to keep doing this study and things?
1: Yeah.
0: What make you keep going?
1: I guess it's rooted within family, within family value, as well as me being Samoan. And I think this just comes back to my father, where he just says, go for it. Like, you will never know what it is that you want if you don't go for it. And I think knowing more, like, knowledge and being able to be informed about things that happen around me is becoming very important to me, because I see Pacifica communities in the islands. You see how climate change continues to affect them. And you see the problem of sea level rise in Tuvalu right now. So when I see that, I just, you know, I feel something. I just feel very devastated. I feel kind of hopeless sometimes. And that's why when I do this kind of stuff, I just not only raise awareness, but I take action about these, like, global challenges that continue to happen. Yeah.
0: Wonderful. It's amazing.
1: Yeah.
0: Great what you're doing. So coming, we have this tradition in our podcast, which is our previous guests have left questions, so you will also have opportunity to leave a question to whoever be our guest.
1: Okay.
0: Cool. So if you want to know who's our previous guest, you have to watch the YouTube and see.
1: Yeah.
0: Let's see what question we have for you. So the questions we have for you, Mazaya, from previous guests, it's what are you proud of as a Kiwi?
1: Oh, okay.
0: This question.
1: What am I proud of? I guess as a Kiwi, as someone being born in New Zealand, I'm proud of just being able to be proud of my identity as a Samoan. That's probably my answer. I'm proud of being able to represent myself, you know, being a Pacifica young woman, a young advocate, and being able to have a say in that and really, you know, stand on it. And, you know, when I say that I am an advocate, I am an advocate. So I'm very proud of the identity and the kind, the woman that I've become. So,
0: nice.
1: Yeah, that's what I would say. Being a Kiwi, I guess I'm just grateful to be here in New Zealand. We can clearly see there's a lot of global issues and conflict happening outside of New Zealand, but being proud to be Kiwi and to still do, you know, we continue to have some negative issues here in New Zealand, but I would say that it's great to be here in New Zealand and be able to, you know, still make change while I'm at it. Yeah.
0: Awesome. Yeah. Thank you so much, Zaya, again.
1: Okay.
0: This is wonderful to have this corridor with you.
1: Yeah.
0: Thank you, and wish you all the best.
1: Thank you.
0: For you and all the team at Redefine.
1: Yeah.
0: Thank you again.
1: Cool.
0: Awesome. How fun have you enjoyed this conversation? Leave us a comment, see how you think. And if you're young people around, I think you can search them on Redefine in Instagram. You can get in touch and get involved with them as well. Kakite, see you next podcast.
1: Bye.

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Yes, kia ora, kia ora, kia ora. It is the end of Te Wiki o Te Reo Māori. It should be the month, in my opinion, but that's just my opinion if I was king of the world. All right, so we're getting straight back into it. School holidays, baby. So school holiday fun at City Library, they've got a few that you do need to register and book your spot. But week one, starting Monday, September 28th, we've got... Monday, Crafty Kids, make a spring garland. We've got Tuesday, pick up a craft kit. Come and choose from our selection of craft ideas to make here or take home. So that's on the ground floor in the children's section. Wednesday, we have Box of Birds. Now that one you will need to RSVP for. It's a magical puppet show for little ones. And then we have on Saturday... Once Upon My Favourite Place, which is a writing and illustration workshop. Now, that is another one. Booking required, please. Week two, Crafty Gardeners. Make a paper seedling pot with Olga. So this one is on the ground floor. No booking required. We've got on Wednesday, we have pick up a craft kit again. And then on Thursday, we've got Show Me Shorts, which is a whano-friendly short film selection. So that is Thursday in the Story Pit. And then on Ramiri, Friday, Story Time with Katz Hampson. Come and hear Katz read her picture book, Lila's Story. So in the teen space, there will be art materials, textile craft supplies, and games available in the teen space, which is just the whole time. And, if you know teens, bring them to the library. We want you. We want you to come to the library, teens and young adults. The library is for you. The library is for everyone. But the library, it is for you. Right. This next song that I am going to be playing is called Aho or Beams. It is by Anna Coddington featuring Lewis Baker. In Te Reo Māori. Enjoy.

sick fate out there. We're going to run out of time for all the school holiday things. Yes, you could just go to the website at Dunedin Libraries at dunedinlibraries.govt.nz, news and events, and you could just go through the calendar and find it all yourself. But hey, man, I want to tell you all about it. Okay, so school holidays in Waikawaiti. We have any time over the school holidays, make a daffodil windmill. And in week one, we have cardboard cats. Make yourself a cute pet. Oh, I love that. We have seed tape. That's on Wednesday. The cardboard cats is Wednesday. Friday at Amiri. Seed tape for spring. Get yourself growing with homemade seed tape. Oh, I want to learn that. Week two, make a marble run, all materials provided. That is Tuesday, the 6th of October. And then we've got Show Me Shorts, which is happening across the motu, and that one is on Friday at Amiri at 2:30. Now, I'm going to skip right ahead here. Oh, no, yes. We're going to skip over here to South Dunedin. So South Dunedin, close to my heart because I work there. So we've got Lego out both weeks. Now, Tuesday, 29th of September, day two, technically, of the school holidays, we have a mythical creatures-themed story time and art piece with Daniel and Lucinda, which is really exciting. They're doing a story and then they're making some cool stuff. I've seen the cool stuff. It is cool. Wednesday, we have Cutting Shapes, which is a cardboard craft

and creative cutting. Thursday is plant propagation. Now, this one you do need to RSVP. But again, Osiputi Houseplants and Bonsai is coming in to teach us about plant propagation. We'll keep doing it until you guys are sick of it. And then on Friday, we have Rock Pets. So come and make you a little rock buddy. That's in Te Wahi Awaha, the makerspace. Week two, Kaituna Tinker Club. That is on Monday and Tuesday. Now, Monday is the age group 8 to 14. You need to RSVP. And then Tuesday is ages 8 to 14 as well. Oh, look, they're the same. Booking's essential. Drop-in card making on Wednesday at South Dunedin Community Library. And then Thursday, Friday, we have the DIY tote bag sewing program, but that is booked out again, which is really exciting. And then we have Show Me Shorts on Friday as well. Holy hecka. Pizzazz. There's so much on. I just wanted to really get it out there. Guys, you can join in. Come to the library. Come to the events. We love to put things on for you. And you might have to book, but it's still free, baby. We are here for you and we are a whānau. And libraries are a sacred third space. So please come and hang out with us. Now, I reckon I've got time for one more song. Because the reality is, the reality is that I've talked a lot. That's a lot of talking. That is a lot of talking. So one last song. I'm going to say hi de da. Thank you for being here. I'm Roxanne. This is ORFM and this is the Library Mix. And I'll talk to you in about a month. So thank you so much. This is Amakuda, Shapeshifter, to see us out. Get along to the school holidays. I'm very passionate about it. It's kind of my job.

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1: News app from the BBC World Service. Hello, I'm James Menendez. Germans are voting in two state elections that could see further gains for the far-right AfD and weaken Chancellor Friedrich Merz's hold on power.
2: People in Germany feel that their lives have gotten worse. He came in as a chancellor who said, I know business, I'm going to make your lives better, and he hasn't.
1: Also today we'll hear from Scotland, which has Europe's highest rate of drug-related deaths, about the growing dangers from synthetic drugs. And the singer Ed Sheeran apologises to fans at his first concert since the rapper Macklemore was dropped from his US tour over pro-Palestinian comments.
3: I'm already speaking to people across the spectrum to work out how to make a contribution that helps victims of these terrible times, and listening and learning, because I do not know enough.
1: We'll speak to someone who was at the show. All that and more after the news.
4: BBC News with Danielle Yawovietska. Moscow and its surrounding region have come under sustained attack overnight by Ukrainian drones on the final day of parliamentary elections in Russia. From Moscow, Steve Rosenberg reports.
5: According to Russia's defence ministry, overnight the country's air defences shot down more than 1,100 Ukrainian drones over Russia. In a statement, the mayor of Moscow, Sergei Sobyanin, claimed that since yesterday, 450 drones targeting the Russian capital had been repelled. But he admitted that the Moscow oil refinery, one of Russia's largest, had been hit, and not for the first time. He described the mass drone attack as unprecedented and an attempt to disrupt Russia's parliamentary election. Today is the third day of voting in an election that is tightly controlled by the Kremlin and which critics have dismissed as neither free nor fair nor transparent.
4: President Zelensky praised the hit on the oil refinery, adding a logistics retail hub outside Moscow was also hit. Germans are voting in two state elections that could further weaken Friedrich Merz's position as chancellor. The focus will be on how his conservative CDU performs in Berlin and in the northeastern state of Mecklenburg-Western Pomerania, where Jessica Parker reports.
6: In Berlin, the CDU is tussling for first place.

0: According to polls against the left party, Die Linke. Then here in Mecklenburg-Vorpommern, the CDU, it's not a strong state for them traditionally anyway, but where they are at the moment is they've just been hovering above the 5% threshold that parties need to actually enter the parliament. And if the CDU fell out of the parliament here in Mecklenburg-Vorpommern, that would be a really catastrophic result for them, a first for the party.
1: South Korean defence officials say North Korea has fired two projectiles into the sea off its eastern coast. They said at least one was a short-range ballistic missile. Last week, Pyongyang fired multiple short-range weapons in what it described as a firepower drill. Israeli security forces say they've captured a Palestinian man suspected of shooting dead a Jewish settler in the occupied West Bank. The settler was among a group ritually bathing ahead of the Yom Kippur religious holiday. The Prime Minister, Benjamin Netanyahu, said that Israel would hold the shooter and associates to account. 10 lions have been found dead in the Ngorongoro conservation area in Tanzania. The local authorities say they're trying to identify those responsible. Here's Joanna Keane.
2: Ngorongoro's UNESCO-listed conservation area spans more than 8,000 square kilometres and provides a home to globally threatened species such as the black rhino. But it's also seen long-standing tensions between the local Maasai herder community and the government, which argues that population growth is encroaching on the wildlife habitat. The authorities say the 10 dead lions had ingested poison, but they haven't given further details.
1: BBC World News. Police in Pakistan are reported to have arrested Aleema Khan, the sister of the jailed former Prime Minister Imran Khan, ahead of a protest about his imprisonment. His political party is planning a demonstration next Sunday to demand his immediate release. He was jailed last year for 14 years for corruption, in a case his supporters say was politically motivated. The French authorities have opened a preliminary investigation into the Paris Saint-Germain president Nasser Al-Khelaifi over illegal conflict of interest allegations relating to negotiations over football broadcast rights. Mr. Al-Khelaifi is accused of trying to sway talks over TV rights for top-flight French football towards a Qatari-owned media company he chairs. Representatives for the Qatari businessman, who's also a member of European Football's executive committee, have dismissed the allegations as absurd. A 13-year-old Chinese swimming sensation, Yu Zidi, has won gold at the Asian Games in Japan. Jacob Evans reports.
3: Yu Zidi is so young, she wasn't even born when London hosted the Olympic Games in 2012. After cruising through qualifying, she led from start to finish in the 200-metre butterfly, winning by more than 3 seconds and setting a new Asian Games record. Despite that, Yu said the race was only so-so and that she wanted to perform better next time. Last year, she became the youngest ever medalist at the Swimming World Championships, aged just 12. However, she's not the youngest Asian Games medalist. A 12-year-old Indonesian girl, the skateboarder Bunga Niemas, won bronze in 2018.
1: The former England footballer Andros Townsend has escaped injury despite being knocked down by a motorised pitch roller in Thailand. Townsend, who plays in Thai League One, was warming up for a match when a staff member appeared to lose control of the vehicle, which then veered into his leg. Townsend later came on during the match as a substitute, helping his team secure a win. And that's the latest BBC News.
4: Hello and welcome to NewsHour for the BBC World Service. We're coming to you live from London. I'm James Menendez. We're going to begin today in Germany, where voters in two eastern states are taking part in elections, the results of which may have major consequences for the country's governing party, the centre-right CDU, and in particular for its embattled leader, the Chancellor Friedrich Merz. You may remember that a state election 2 weeks ago, and also in the East, saw the far-right AfD emerge with the biggest share of the vote, at the expense of the CDU, which saw its share sliced in half. Well, that all cranked up the pressure on Chancellor Merz, whose personal popularity was already in the doldrums. Let's talk to our correspondent, Jess Parker, who joins us live now from Berlin. Good to talk to you, Jess. Just take us through then, which states are voting and what's the state of play in each?
0: So Berlin, where I am, is voting today, and there what's happening is a bit of a tussle for the top spot, at least according to the polls, between Friedrich Merz's conservative CDU party, which currently has power in Berlin in coalition, and the Die Linke, the left party. So the thing to watch out for there is, in terms of whatever coalition building talks may follow, will the CDU be potentially excluded from that? And

0: therefore lose power in Berlin. And then in Mecklenburg-Vorpommern, which is a northeast coastal state, they haven't traditionally been strong there, the CDU, but what they're looking at now, again, according to the polls, is single-digit numbers, even just hovering above the 5% threshold that you need to meet as a political party in order to enter the state parliament. And if they were to fall short of that, that would be seen as pretty catastrophic for the CDU. And as you're talking about, have implications for Friedrich Merz, the Chancellor.
1: Is the CDU minded at the moment to change leader?
0: Well, it's such an interesting question because I've been calling all of these rumours and speculations about a potential ousting effort, the coup with no name. No challenger has actually come forward. In fact, eight state premiers from the CDU party this week issued a letter basically backing Friedrich Merz, although some read the letter to be somewhat lukewarm. But what is certain to say is that for months now, there have been rumours that people in the CDU are worried. They're worried about Merz's failure to counter Alternative for Deutschland, something that he said he would do. Meanwhile, voters, when you speak to them, they are unhappy about the cost of living, Germany's stuttering economy, and it gets pretty personal as well. Friedrich Merz's communication style, which critics say is somewhat abrasive, means that a lot of people, well, to be honest, it's actually just quite hard to find voters, particularly where I've been in Mecklenburg-Vorpommern the last couple of days, who actually like the Chancellor. So his personal popularity has become an issue as well.
1: Just a quick word about the AfD. I mean, how are they likely to do where you've just been, Mecklenburg-Vorpommern?
0: So they've been leading the polls for some time in Mecklenburg-Vorpommern. However, the centre-left SPD is trying to stage a bit of a comeback. Their leader has styled herself, Manuela Schwesig, as Frau gegen Blau, the woman against blue. So I think she's trying to sweep up the anti-AfD vote in the state. But there's no doubt, if you look at the elections that we saw in Saxony-Anhalt, as you mentioned before, in Berlin, where they've been polling third, and in Mecklenburg-Vorpommern as well, this is a party that feels like it is on the up.
1: Jess, thank you very much indeed. That was our Berlin correspondent, Jess Parker, there. Well, let's focus a little more on Chancellor Friedrich Merz's woes. Dr. Jan Eichhorn is Research Director of the Berlin-based think tank DPART and a senior lecturer at the University of Edinburgh. Where does he think he's gone wrong?
2: There are two things that Friedrich Merz really has gotten wrong. One, people in Germany feel that their lives have gotten worse. He came in as a Chancellor who said, I know business, I'm going to make your lives better. And he hasn't. The second thing is that he came in and said, I'm going to halve the results of the AfD. Instead, the AfD has gotten stronger and stronger and the Christian Democrats have gone down. So both in terms of the results for the public and the German economy, he has really disappointed, including his own supporters, and he has been really bad for the party.
1: Is it substance or substance and style? Some have accused him of being dry and have pointed to his inability to connect with voters. Is that a factor?
2: Absolutely. There is content, and a lot of the policies that they've worked on are more about this classic German, we regulate things well, rather than focusing on what is the outcome that actually people care about in their real lives and the spaces that they live, which has been not at the core of what they've been doing. But on top of this, Friedrich Merz has been telling Germans that they're too lazy, that we need to work more, that the problem is not structural reforms, but basically the people's fault. Well, that doesn't come across very well in a time when people had been tightening their belts and felt that things have been getting tougher.
1: Are all the people that are currently voting, and perhaps some of those who've come over to the AfD in recent months, I mean, are they far right? I mean, what does your research suggest about why people have been turning to the AfD? Is it about people feeling that their standard of living is not improving and possibly going down?
2: So basically, the AfD voters, we have kind of a mix of different motivations. Some of the AfD voters, it's very clear, they have had an extreme right worldview and they now have the party to vote for. That's a part of their votership. That's just very clear. But on top of this, yes, there is a large number of people who feel basically they have failed. Their lives have gotten worse in the places they live. It's not just about the money in their pocket, our research shows, but they have the feeling that their communities have gotten worse, that the social offers in their communities are not as good. And they have gone to the AfD because they promised that big

0: shakeup. What's important, though, is that the majority of AfD voters do not do this as a protest vote anymore. Roughly three quarters of AfD voters believe that the AfD is the best party also on things like economic policy. So they have really, really won more and more people over so far, so that now the majority of AfD voters votes for the party because of their policies, not despite of their policies, which is what 5-6 years ago the majority of their voters said.
1: So what does that mean for the strategies of the other parties, the Social Democrats and the CDU? I mean, there are others too, but those two main parties, can they win on the issue of immigration, or has that ship sailed? Do they have to fight it on the economy, do you think?
0: Whenever centre-right or centre-left parties try to win on migration, it's the far-right that benefits. It's empirical research over the last 30 years from Germany and other countries shows that this can never be a winning strategy, because people just go for the original on that issue in the end, if they believe that this is salient. What they must do is focus on what actually our research shows people find most important. Again, it's about the communities they live in, the daily lives, how they experience them, where they felt this massive deterioration on things like housing, but also public infrastructure and so on and so on. What they need to do if they want to stop more people moving to the AfD and starting to win the quarter of AfD voters back that is still open to other parties at the moment, but not convinced of AfD policies, they must now really think about shifting policies from macroeconomic indicators only, which has been the focus, to what does this mean for the lives people live, and really, really invest in communities, which is where people see change and can feel change.
1: Dr. Jan Eichhorn there. Now, people living near Barcelona Airport are taking part in protests today against plans to expand the city's airport. Last year, more than 57 million passengers used the airport, an increase of 4% on the previous year. And some say that's already too many, with pressure from the sheer number of visitors to Barcelona on housing and services. And they're worried about the environmental impact of more flights. Well, Albert Bujordà is the mayor of El Prat de Llobregat municipality, which borders the airport. She's from the left-wing El Prat en Comú party. Why is she opposed to the expansion plans?
2: I live in an area which is called El Prat de Llobregat, which is my city, and this area is already very full of infrastructures. We have the second biggest airport in Spain, and it is located in the middle of a natural area. And in 1999, this airport, the airport of Barcelona El Prat, began the latest enlargement and the construction of the third runway in the airport. This third runway is located in the middle of a natural area. And since then, we have not been compensated, as the government said we have supposed to be. And the quality of the air and the quality of the water of our natural area has decreased and decreased and decreased. So we don't understand our Catalan government and our Spanish government to support another expansion before compensate our city, our natural area since 1999. So we are opposing another enlargement of this runway, because it definitely killed the natural area of El Delta Llobregat.
1: The government says that this expansion of the airport will not mean, for example, more flights in the area. Well, I mean, what do you say to that?
2: Well, the expansion of the airport and the construction of the third runway means exactly over 70,000 more flights by any year. So if we have 7,000 of flights increasing, for me, it's obvious the air quality and the noise of our region will increase. So that's exactly what we don't want. And after all, Barcelona and the area of the metropolitan area of Barcelona doesn't need for our economy. We doesn't need more flights. Also, more problems of housing, because more flights means exactly more tourists, more tourism, and more tourism means more problems to housing access for Catalans, and that's

0: opposite what we want.
1: Why does more tourists, I mean, why is that not good for the economy? Does that not bring more money in and that mean more jobs for the people who live in your area?
0: Well, it's not the kind of jobs and it's not the kind of economy we are supporting, because when government built the third runway, they said, oh, that will mean more economy, more jobs. But the jobs that they created, it's jobs no well paid. And of course, when tourists come to Barcelona, this means more services for the tourists. But we want, for Catalonia and for Barcelona and also for Spain, we want another kind of economy, not just for waiters and not just for people who work in the hotels. We want a more modern economy, and that we are asking for.
1: So you're having these protests today. How else do you think you might be able to stop these plans?
0: Well, in Europe, we are preparing a portfolio to go to the European Commission and go to the justice of the European Commission. Our delta is protected by the highest protection for a delta, for a natural environment. So if they want to kill this natural environment, we have to protest and to go to the jury.
1: And that was Alba Bujordà, who's mayor of the El Prat de Llobregat Council, which borders at Barcelona Airport. You're listening to NewsHour from the BBC. Still to come on the programme, the economist Daniel Susskind tells us why traditional school subjects will continue to be essential in an AI-driven future.
2: These technologies are not perfect. They exhibit biases, they make mistakes, they hallucinate. And actually, to tell the difference between when they are behaving wonderfully and when they're behaving awfully is not trivial. And we need to keep those basics, in particular our critical faculties, sharp to always be sort of testing and interrogating and pushing back on them.
1: That interview on how to prepare the next generation for AI coming up in half an hour. Our main headlines at the moment: Ukraine's launched what Moscow's mayor has described as the largest attack yet on the Russian capital. We'll be getting more details on that in just over 10 minutes. And as we've been hearing, two more German states are holding elections that each carry risks for the country's Chancellor, Friedrich Merz. This is James Menendez with NewsHour live from the BBC. Now, last week, President Trump branded fears about the threat posed by AI as a hoax, dismissing calls for greater government oversight of the industry. Last night, though, he posted on social media that he'd form what he called an AI force and appoint a new AI czar to look at precisely that, regulation. It's something the leaders of the big AI firms say is necessary. I've been talking to Shakil Hashim, the editor of Transformer, an online publication about the power and politics of transformative AI. What does he make of this?
3: It seems that the pressure is maybe becoming overwhelming enough that he wants to be seen, at least, to do something. And so I think that's what's behind this pretty surprise announcement.
1: Where do you think the pressure is coming from for him to do this?
3: I think all sides. So you've got his closest advisors, who are people generally considered to be quite accelerationist. So that's people like Jensen Huang, the CEO of NVIDIA, Mark Zuckerberg, the CEO of Meta, David Sachs, a venture capitalist who was the AI czar previously. They're all calling for Trump to shut down any talk of regulation because they want AI to keep accelerating and keep driving the stock market. You then also got lots of lawmakers who are seeing the public increasingly turn on AI, increasingly want guardrails. And so they're pushing in the other direction, saying we do need to do something, we need to be seen to do something, especially because in the last few weeks, Democrats have really taken the lead on calls for regulation. And I think probably you're getting some Republican strategists who have slightly worried about the president's stance not being very popular.
1: Do you think he, when he called it a hoax, I mean, do you think part of what was going on in his mind was that he didn't want to see any regulation, anything that might hold back the industry, anything that might hold back those rising share prices that have been floating the rest of the stock market? I mean, there have been these fears of a potential crash that the bubble might burst. Do you think that was going through his mind?
3: Yes, I absolutely do. I think the stock market and economic impact is the thing he is most worried about. I think he's very worried that a crash could destroy his presidency and that any AI regulation, no matter how light touch, would lead to a crash. I think it's really

0: notable that one of the closest advisors to the president on AI is Jensen Huang, who is CEO of the most valuable company in America. And that when CEOs of the AI companies started talking about a slowdown, the stock market did slip slightly. And I think that really freaked out the president.
1: Is he also thinking about his own business, or rather his family's own business interests too?
0: I think potentially. So yes, his family, particularly his sons, do have investments in AI companies and data center companies. It's completely possible that that is also affecting his judgment here.
1: What about the argument that the companies themselves can regulate themselves? Do you think self-regulation for AI would work?
0: It would be a promising start. I know the companies are slightly worried that coordinating on slowing down might violate antitrust laws, so that would need to be clarified first. But I don't think it's a very long-term durable solution. I mean, in no other high-stakes situation do we trust self-regulation to adequately address the issues. Because, of course, the incentive for a company to not self-regulate and to charge ahead anyway is going to be really overwhelming. That's why we have government, to set minimum standards and minimum rules.
1: And what about the argument? I mean, we've got this meeting between Presidents Trump and Xi of China next week. This argument that, look, if there's too much regulation, America's advantage in the AI race might be lost.
0: I think it's a real argument, and it is something that America should be concerned about. But I think it's sometimes overplayed to make the argument for no regulation at all. Ultimately, the Chinese government also doesn't want widespread AI-enabled cyber attacks. They don't want rogue AIs running around the Chinese internet hacking into companies. And so what I think lots of people are hoping for is you can get some kind of agreement between the US and China on a set of minimum safety standards. I mean, it's a prisoner's dilemma, almost, but a treaty of some sort could maybe help us escape it.
1: And that was Shakil Hashim, editor of Transformer and AI expert. Now, what's it like to live at the very extremes of human longevity, to live to 110, 115 years old, or to be Ethel Caterham from England, who's currently the oldest person in the world? She was born in 1909 in the Edwardian era, 5 years before the First World War, and she turned 117 last month. Well, the world's most senior citizens are the subject of a new documentary by a New York-based filmmaker, Sam Green. Tom Brooke has been to meet him.
2: I know this might sound weird, but I've been obsessed with the oldest person in the world for years.
3: Meet adventurous Brooklyn-based Oscar-nominated filmmaker Sam Green. Since 2015, he's been traveling the world, chronicling the forever-changing holders of the title of oldest person in the world.
4: Kane Tanaka is the oldest person in the world.
3: His survey has included Kane Tanaka in Japan, who held the title for 4 years. And then there's the oldest person ever, Frances Jean Calment, who when she died in 1997 was 122 years old. In her later years, she recorded a rap album. Sam Green's long been fascinated by why the news media and the public are so interested in the title holder of the oldest person in the world.
5: Is this a fear of death? Is this a fear of fate? Or one of those things like with a car crash where you can't look away but you don't want to look at it?
3: Sam Green found there was nearly always a desire on the part of others to find out if there's a secret to longevity. The elderly people he observed had all kinds of answers for why they'd led a long life. One woman stated she'd lived for a long time because she'd stayed away from men.
5: She also said her secret was eating 3 raw eggs a day. So it's like the media descends on these people. Everybody asks them what their secret is, and they say something, and everybody runs with that.
3: This documentary shows the outside world is often much more intrigued by the oldest person in the world than the subjects who hold that title. But this film isn't just about the very old. It's also about life and death and events in the filmmaker's own life, the birth of a son, and his own confrontation with a life-threatening illness.
5: These things started to creep into the movie, so over time it becomes a larger meditation, I hope, about time and the mysteries of being alive and fate and all these big questions.

0: questions that we ask ourselves. The last person I interviewed, a Spanish woman named Maria Brañas, she was very funny. She even was making fun of me, which I loved. She said, you are young. Now is the time to do good works. What she was saying is, you're young and you have time, so use it. And I think that's a beautiful thing to appreciate.
1: Over the last 10 years, Sam Green has met many of those who've held the title of oldest person in the world. But there's been one holdout, the current title holder, 117-year-old Ethel Caterham, who lives in Surrey, just outside London. She was born in Edwardian times.
0: She is the first person in 10 years who has rebuffed my overtures.
2: But she did let King Charles visit her, didn't she?
0: When I saw a video of her and King Charles, and I thought, Charles, not me? You know.
1: Even though this documentary focuses on the very old and very fragile, it makes the point that there is much to learn from observing them and from the filmmaker himself about what it means to live a thoughtful life. It is an unexpectedly life-affirming film.
3: That was Tom Brook reporting and talking to the filmmaker Sam Green. You're listening to NewsHour. Do stay with us. Lots more coming up.
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3: Coming up in NewsHour in the next 30 minutes, we'll hear from our Russia editor in Moscow after Ukraine launches a huge drone attack on the city and surrounding area. Also, how new synthetic drugs are frustrating efforts to bring down Scotland's already alarming number of overdoses. And preparing the next generation for a world of AI, we'll get some advice from the author of a new book. All that's coming up after the news.
15: BBC News with Danielle Yawovietska. Moscow and its surrounding region has come under sustained attack by Ukrainian drones on the final day of parliamentary elections in Russia. The capital's mayor called it the largest such attack on Moscow yet. The city's oil refinery was set ablaze. Voters in eastern Germany are going to the polls in two state elections that could further weaken Friedrich Merz's position as chancellor. If his Christian Democrats perform poorly, it's likely to lead to speculation that the party could try to oust Mr. Merz as leader. Israeli forces say they've captured a Palestinian man suspected of killing a Jewish settler in the occupied West Bank. The victim was shot near a spring ahead of Yom Kippur. In a separate incident, Israeli forces say they killed a Palestinian driver who tried to ram them. The French authorities have opened a preliminary investigation into the president of Paris Saint-Germain football club, Nasser Al-Khelaifi. Paris prosecutors are looking into allegations of an illegal conflict of interest relating to negotiations over football broadcast rights. Police in Pakistan are reported to have arrested the sister of the former Prime Minister Imran Khan ahead of a protest about his imprisonment. His political party, PTI, said Alima Khan had been detained outside her home in Lahore, but there's been no official confirmation. A 13-year-old Chinese swimming sensation, Yu Zedi, has won gold at the Asian Games in Japan. She led from start to finish in the 200-metre butterfly and shaved almost half a second off the game's record. Last year, she became the youngest ever medalist at the Swimming World Championships. The former England footballer Andros Townsend escaped injury after being knocked down by a motorised pitch roller in Thailand. The vehicle ran over his leg and towards his waist during warm-up before the driver jumped off and lifted it clear. Townsend continued practising and later came

0: on as a substitute during the game, which his side won. BBC News.
1: You're listening to News Hour. As we've been hearing in the news, the authorities in Moscow say that Ukraine's carried out its largest overnight attacks yet on the city and surrounding region. They say they shot down hundreds of drones, but some got through. At least two people have been killed. And the Ukrainian president, Volodymyr Zelensky, posted a video on X of an oil refinery in the Moscow suburbs on fire. Well, Steve Rosenberg's the BBC's Russia editor and joins us on the line now. Steve, what more can you tell us about those attacks?
2: Well, the Moscow mayor, Sergei Sobyanin, said it was unprecedented, very large attack. I have to say, though, just talking to people in Moscow this morning, there's no real sense of surprise, more a kind of quiet resignation. Because when you think about it, we're more than 4.5 years now into Russia's war on Ukraine, and I think Muscovites have got used to their city sort of periodically becoming a front line. I went to a polling station earlier today that was very close to the oil refinery that got hit, and one young voter told me that he heard the explosions, he heard loud bangs, there was nothing good about the situation, he said. Another voter, an older man, told me he'd also heard the explosions. He said he wanted peace, but by peace he meant Ukraine's defeat. And certainly I think President Putin is using this parliamentary election that finishes today, and will use the results of it, to try to show that Russians are united behind his policies, behind the so-called special military operations, to sort of give him a renewed mandate, if you like, to continue with the war.
1: I saw that the mayor of Moscow had also said that the attacks were an attempt to disrupt those parliamentary elections. But, I mean, it's not going to make any difference, really, is it, to the outcome?
2: No. No one is holding their breath here about the result. You know, keep in mind that the whole political system in Russia is very tightly controlled by the Kremlin. That has been the case for many years now. And so the party of power here, United Russia, the party that is backed by President Putin, is expected to be the largest party in the new parliament, as it is now. And if you look back at previous parliaments, previous Dumas, you see that the other parties that get into the parliament tend to back the Kremlin too, back the Kremlin's key initiatives, and as far as the last parliament's concerned, back the war in Ukraine.
1: And just very briefly, I mean, how does the sort of choreography of the results, how will that be playing out?
2: Well, the authorities will, you know, once the polls have closed and the count has begun, results will start coming in from across the country. But as I say, no surprises are expected.
1: Yeah. Steve, thank you very much indeed. That was the BBC's Russia editor joining us live there from Moscow. 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

0: This is the BBC World Service in London. You're listening to NewsHour and I'm James Menendez. Let's head to Scotland now. And growing concern there about the influx of powerful and very dangerous new synthetic drugs. Scotland has the highest rate of drug-related deaths in Europe, and those involved in trying to bring that number down and to combat addiction say the new substances are making that even harder to do. The new annual figures are due out on Wednesday and they're expected to show the number of fatal overdoses going up. Let's speak to Niamh Nick-Dade, who's a forensic scientist at the University of Dundee and joins us on the line. Niamh, very good to have you with us. What sort of substances are we talking about?
1: Thank you for having me on. We're talking about a new type of synthetic opioids. That's an opioid drug that is man-made, essentially, which are known or called nitazenes. And we've seen over the last couple of years the prevalence of these compounds in the drug supply, I suppose you would call it, within Scotland on the increase.
0: And why are they so dangerous?
1: And they're so dangerous because they're very potent. They're somewhere in the region of about 500 times stronger than heroin. And as a consequence, when they're included in other types of street drugs like benzodiazepines or indeed heroin,

0: itself, only a very small amount can lead to a fatality.
1: And so they are mixed in with other drugs, and then users don't know what they're taking.
0: That's exactly the issue, James, and the challenge here that we have is being able to educate the

0: and plastic bags. Or was, until Fabio Chavez came along. Fabio started working in Cateura in 2006 as an environmental technician, helping locals to classify what they found in the waste. When he first arrived, he was shocked by what he saw.
1: I met families whose most basic necessities weren't being met. The children in this place didn't have the options for study or ways to use their free time positively.
0: Fabio wanted to help and knew there was only one way he could.
1: What I knew at that time and had experience in was music. To offer the possibility of music lessons, as I was already a music teacher back home.
0: He began to offer lessons to the children of Cateura, using donated instruments. But the classes proved so popular, they soon ran out. Instead of turning people away, Fabio had an idea, to make instruments out of the rubbish from the dump.
1: It was a long process, and it continues to be, as we're still refining it.
0: Despite the difficulties, they eventually did manage. And thus was born the Recycled Orchestra of Cateura. The orchestra has now been playing for over 20 years and gained international acclaim. They have travelled and performed in countries across the world. More recently, a musical was made about their story. It premiered this summer in Atlanta. The production was a success, and next year they'll be performing at Carnegie Hall. But when Wiwi first joined the orchestra, he could never have imagined the success it would come to have.
2: At the time, they didn't have their own rehearsal space or shows lined up. It really was a passion project, something from the heart.
0: Wiwi had received free music lessons from Fabio when he was at school. For him, who had always loved music but lacked the means to pursue it, the lessons were transformational. So when he found out about the project, he immediately knew he wanted to help.
2: I really admired it because it reminded me of me. And I felt a lot of empathy and connection to these kids who gave everything they had to make their dreams come true.
0: Now, as well as teaching music lessons and playing, Wiwi makes and repairs all the instruments used by the orchestra. But for both Fabio and Wiwi, the project is about more than just music or recycling.
3: Lo que hacemos nosotros con este proyecto musical.
1: This project is not just about teaching music. We're bringing to the world's attention this place, these kids. When a child stands out for a skill, in this case music, they cease to be anonymous. They cease to be someone that doesn't matter, and they become someone important.
4: That was Brancalessa Di Sa reporting. A man and his grandmother have been on a mission to visit every national park in the United States before going on safari trips around the world. For them, it wasn't about the sights, but healing their relationship. Brad and Joy Ryan had not spoken in 10 years, but now they have rekindled, and Brad has even written a book about their adventures. Brad and Grandma Joy have been speaking to my colleague, Kasa Alum.
5: Well, it started when I was 85. He called up, wanted to know if I wanted to go camping, and I said yes. So away we went, and we got there in the rain. It was quite a trip, I can tell you that. So, I held the umbrella on it over him while he put the tent together. And then the air mattress, I kept falling off of it, so I said the heck with it. I just slept on the ground.
6: Brad, you know how to treat a woman, don't you?
7: You know, Grandma Joy is cut from a different cloth. I will admit, like when we were driving down and I was looking at her hands, I thought, wow, I forgot that she's an old woman because her mind and her spirit are so young. We had so much fun that weekend and she blew my expectations out of the water. And that's why, you know, we went down there because she had never seen a mountain. And at age 85, she not only saw her first mountain, she climbed her first mountain as well. That's really why I wanted to keep the magic alive. I didn't intend in the beginning to go to all 63 U.S. national parks. We had no intention of setting a world record. You know, she became the oldest person in the world to begin and complete a circuit to all 63 U.S. national parks. But it

0: really just began as a way to repair our relationship. We hadn't spoken in 10 years at the beginning of this journey, and now we're best friends.
1: And Joy, for yourself, spending this time with Brad, how has that been for you, as well as visiting all these places?
2: We had a lot of things to discuss about. We talked about the things we saw outside, and I think we got along pretty good.
0: When you haven't spoken to each other in 10 years, you know, there's a lot of ground that you have to make up.
1: Why was that, parents, by the way?
0: It was a fractious divorce. Her eldest son was my father. When I was hiking the Appalachian Trail, when I was in my late 20s, and it was nearly a decade into our estrangement, I was sleeping next to the stream and thinking about those early childhood memories when she would take me into the local state park. And I just felt like I had to try. When I finished the Appalachian Trail after 6 months in the wilderness, I felt like I had to try to reconnect. And I thought she might slam the door in my face, to be honest, because her feelings were really hurt. It's like any other type of reparation, right? You don't rebuild a relationship overnight after 10 years of not speaking to somebody. You have to start somewhere. And for us, going back to nature was the most natural place to begin that healing process.
1: And that nature took you all around the world. Joy, tell me about some of the places that you've traveled to then all around the world. What's been your favorite place, both of you?
0: Well, we started in Kenya, and that was our first international trip. So after she completed the 63 U.S. national parks, her Instagram followers asked me what the next chapter was going to be. And 63 was a big number. And so we thought, what's an epic journey that would be a smaller number? And so we came up with the 7 continents. And when I was 20 years old, I had never been overseas. And she took me to the airport, and I went to Kenya. And 2 months after we reached the National Park of American Samoa, which was our 63rd and final U.S. national park, she and I ended up going to Kenya. And I remember thinking, when we were in the Lamar Valley at Yellowstone National Park, when we were stuck in this bison traffic jam for 4 hours, that she would never get to see the great migration of wildebeest and zebra in Africa, but at least she had that memory. And, you know, my assumption was wrong. And she ended up getting to see the great migration along the Mara River. And so for me, that was just a living, breathing example that we can manifest these seemingly impossible dreams. Mm-hmm. If two hearts are willing to go along for the ride. What about you? What was your favorite country that you visited? The favorite place that you visited overseas?
2: Oh, I think when we went over and helped the rhinos. We went over there, and there were several people with us, and it was an amazing experience. It was quite a big operation. There was airplanes and helicopters and truckloads of young men that helped.
1: There'll be lots of people listening to you with a smile on their face. What would you say to anyone who hasn't traveled that much in their life?
2: If you get a chance to go, go. Somebody asks you to go to someplace, don't say no, say yes. Because the next day you'll say, daggone it, I wish I'd have said yes and not no. You know, the older you get, the faster time flies. So I'm getting close to the end, so I'm not saying no to nothing. I do everything I can.
3: That was Brad Ryan and Grandma Joy. Coming up on The Happy Pod.
4: I firmly believe that this is a sport, because of the quick decision-making you have to make with your brain, massively has benefits in terms of slowing down the illness.
3: The Table Tennis Club, helping people with Parkinson's disease. You're listening to The Happy Pod. In Western France, one charity is helping those experiencing homelessness. They're partnering with businesses to open up unused office space so it can be used as overnight accommodation. Alex Collins has been to Nantes to find out more.
5: I'm meeting Frederick at the place where he lives. It's not your standard accommodation. It's in the office of a software company called Eprisia. He takes me through the modern open plan office, past workers at their desks, to the room he sleeps in at night.
6: Here's my stuff, my detergent to do my washing and a bottle of water. I don't have many things.
5: It's a modest space with plain white walls, and at the far end is a large desk with 2 computers, which in the day are used by workers. The biggest object in the room is a rectangular box, which looks at first like an office cabinet. But to my surprise, it contains a fold-out bed.
7: Okay, can you just show

0: Show me the bed.
1: The bed is being pulled down. It's on the side of a wall and it just flips down. It's a very clever use of space. On the opposite side of the wall to the bed is a modest cabinet where Frederick keeps his small number of possessions. On top of that is some ingredients for cooking.
2: So you've also got some food there. You've got a lemon, some nuts.
3: Yes, I also have some pistachios and some baby onions.
2: Do you want to show us where you cook?
1: We head to a kitchen area, which staff members use in the day to eat their lunch. It's the space that Frederick uses to make dinner in the evening.
3: So I have everything I need. A coffee machine, plates, a sink, a fridge.
2: You've got your own shelf on the fridge with a little post-it note with your name. That's very handy, so everyone knows not to touch your food.
1: Occasionally, Frederick has a coffee with some of the staff. The ambition of the charity is to help those staying in offices into permanent work and secure housing. Bureau du Coeur believes having a stable place to sleep makes this easier. Every month, a meeting takes place with the resident and relevant support agencies to ensure everything is staying on track.
4: Vers Beaujoire.
2: I've just got on the number 3 tram to meet Pierre-Yves Loïc. He's actually the founder of Bureau du Coeur.
1: I'm inside the office of advertising agency Nobilito. It's a business Pierre-Yves runs alongside Bureau du Coeur, so it's no surprise to find that he's also hosting a person who is homeless there.
5: He's here one month ago.
2: I am literally in its big office, but in the corner here, it does feel like suddenly if I turn this way and look straight forward, it looks like someone's bedroom. A black curtain gives a degree of privacy, but there's also a sofa, which is long enough for someone to sleep on. I can even see the sheets on the bed there.
1: To ensure a respectful experience for the guest, offices are inspected by Bureau du Coeur volunteers in advance. Guests must have access to a toilet and shower and cooking facilities. So far, the scheme has helped over 100 people, but Pierre-Yves acknowledges that it's addressing only a small fraction of the homeless problem in Nantes. However, he says the solution goes beyond helping vulnerable people off the streets.
6: We commissioned a study that confirmed that companies who took part in our scheme had happier employees compared to the standard French office. In the end, I find companies do this because they think it's the moral thing to do.
1: But what does staff in his own office think about the scheme? Wandering around, I met Claire and asked her what she thought about the office providing space for a person who is homeless.
7: When you think about it, it's pretty logical. I mean, when we're out of the office, it's just empty space and a lot of space and that can be comfy. So if that can help someone in a difficult situation, I say go for it.
8: That was Alex Collins reporting, and for more on this story, just search for People Fixing the World wherever you get your BBC podcasts. Probiotics have long been all the rage in health advice, but now scientists have also discovered they could be good for corals. Erica Santoro is a microbiologist turned ecologist. She's been testing a probiotic treatment on reefs in the Red Sea. She's been speaking to my colleague Roland Pease.
9: Every single organism on planet hosts bacteria and other microorganisms. And this is not different in the ocean as well. So the corals also host a big amount of bacteria and microalgae. So it is a big mix and soup of other microorganisms that live together with these coral hosts. So we call these a holobiont because they actually work together and evolve together as well. The thing that happens when there is any stress, like the temperatures are raising in the ocean, there is a trigger which like cause a lot of stress in the microalgae. They produce a lot of compounds that are stressful for everybody, including the coral host. And a couple of process can happen there that these algae can be expelled by the host, that they can escape. The cell can just like break apart and like this mutualistic relationship, they just break up.
10: But somewhere along the way, you thought that there was some way that using probiotics, in other words, adding extra bacteria to unhealthy coral would help them.
9: Yes. So the idea here is we look at the coral and try to understand the beneficial relationships that exist between the coral and the microorganisms

0: And we isolate and manipulate those beneficial ones.
1: I'm wondering how you do this, because it's a bit different from taking a teaspoon of yogurt. So what's the process?
0: Currently, we are doing these in the ocean. So we are upscaling from the lab setups and bringing to the field. We culture those beneficial cells. We increase them in number and put them in some syringes and apply on top of the coral. So this is going to create kind of a cloud of beneficial bacteria on top of those colonies. And we apply these often. So we guarantee that those corals are going to actually uptake those bacteria that we are offering to them.
1: What difference did you see between the treated and the not treated coral?
0: So we observed, first of all, some proxies that are related to coral health. One of them, and observing like how good they are doing this photosynthesis, and observe these were decreasing along the time when we don't treat them. But when we apply the probiotics with time, they were actually recovering. They were actually having like a better photosynthesis in those colonies that were treated with probiotics. So we saw a good result.
1: Corals in the world cover a greater area than just the United Kingdom. This would be, if it became practical, a huge effort. What are the steps before you even get that far?
0: We have been observing like this positive effect and beneficial effect in different coral species for different reasons, to protect against bleaching, mortality, even like against diseases. So we are really getting excited about like the results, and we see that it really works. Now, I think our question is not if it has an effect or not, but how to apply this in a big scale.
2: Erica Santoro speaking to Roland Pease. We end here in the UK, where people living with Parkinson's disease have been benefiting from weekly table tennis sessions. The BBC's Mark Norman has been to the Brighton Table Tennis Club to find out more.
3: People living with Parkinson's disease have described the benefits of playing table tennis as a no-brainer, saying it improves their movement, mood and confidence. Playing on the tables today, a few volunteers, but also a range of people living with Parkinson's. In a moment, we'll hear from Richard Witts, an emeritus professor of music and sound, diagnosed with Parkinson's 5 years ago. But first, here's David Priest, a former restaurant worker, diagnosed 15 years ago.
4: So if I played like this session this morning, for most of the afternoon, my movement will improve, my mood will improve.
5: The main problem with Parkinson's is balance. You lose your sense of balance. And so this helps to address this problem.
3: Also playing the tables today, Tracy Steele. He's a former maths teacher and was diagnosed 5 years ago. And finally, we will hear from Carol Gill. She's been living with Parkinson's for 11 years and is a former student administrator.
6: Got, like, you know, lots of people you can talk to, which is really useful, because you need people who've actually been there themselves, you know.
7: You have to react so quickly and score and move and think about your tactics at the same time. So for people with Parkinson's, that's a really exceptional thing.
3: The Brighton Table Tennis Club hosts weekly sessions for people with Parkinson's, dementia and other neurological conditions.
8: Go!
3: The club's head of community outreach and the voice you may have heard shouting in the background, Nick Creel.
9: I firmly believe that this is a sport, because of the quick decision-making you have to make with your brain, massively has benefits in terms of slowing down the illness.
3: Parkinson's is a progressive disorder affecting the brain, nervous system and muscle control. There are around 150,000 people in the UK living with the condition. Last year, Table Tennis England and Parkinson's UK announced a partnership to create more opportunities like this for people to play the sport. Philip Lindley is from Parkinson's UK.
10: Table tennis is shown to have many benefits for things like balance and coordination. It can also be really good for memory. And it's also been really beneficial for social interaction as well.
3: And Table Tennis England have recognised how powerful their sport can be in supporting people, and said it wants everyone to feel there's a place for them at the table tennis table.
2: That report was from Mark Norman.

0: And that's all from the Happy Pod for now. We'd love to hear from you. As ever, the address is globalpodcast@bbc.co.uk. The editor of this edition is Karen Martin. I'm Holly Gibbs. Until next time, goodbye.
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2: What happens when a family's private tragedy becomes public entertainment? 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
1: World Book Club, from the 3rd of October.
3: Hello from Delith Lloyd. Manchester United will be looking to put their poor start to the season behind them when they travel to Fulham in our live commentary game. 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

0: It's been Manchester United's worst start to a season for 34 years.
1: The final whistle has gone at Old Trafford and Enzo Maresca, down in front of us, jumps for joy. What a disappointment and frustration for Michael Carrick, who loses here at Old Trafford for only the second time.
0: United travel to winless Fulham in our commentary game with under fire Michael Carrick desperate for 3 points.
2: It's about trusting what we do, what we're good at, and keep doing them things to give us chances of winning games. It's a fine margin. We live in a world of instant reaction, instant judgment.
0: And who'll come out on top in the Madrid derby?
1: Bellingham is there, and Bellingham scores! He slides in the six-yard box! Real Madrid have stolen it right at the end!
0: But that's all to come on Sports World right after the very latest BBC News.
3: I'm Debbie Russ with the BBC News. Moscow and its surrounding region have come under sustained attack overnight by Ukrainian drones on the final day of parliamentary elections in Russia. Moscow's oil refinery was also set ablaze. Paul Adams reports from Kyiv.
4: President Zelensky called the attack on the Moscow oil refinery very significant and congratulated everyone involved in its planning and execution. Ukraine's foreign minister, Andriy Sybiha, said Russians only had Vladimir Putin to blame for the fact that the war had come home. Ukraine's message was simple, he said. Look out of the Kremlin window, see the flames over Moscow, and end the war. This appears to have been one of the largest and most complex Ukrainian attacks so far on Russia's energy facilities, involving a wide array of Ukrainian-made drones and missiles. The Moscow refinery, some 15 kilometres from the Kremlin, processes around 12 million tonnes of crude oil a year and is the main supplier of fuel for the Russian capital.
3: Voters in eastern Germany have been casting their ballots in two state elections that could further weaken Chancellor Friedrich Merz's position. If his Christian Democrats perform poorly, it's likely to lead to speculation about the future of Mr. Merz as leader. Here's our Berlin correspondent, Jessica Parker.
5: So in Berlin, the CDU is tussling for first place, according to polls, against the left party, Die Linke. Depending on what happens there, the CDU kind of worst case scenario for them is that they fall out of power if Die Linke forms a coalition with other left-leaning parties. Then here in Mecklenburg-Vorpommern, the CDU, it's not a strong state for them traditionally anyway, but where they are at the moment is they've just been hovering above the 5% threshold that parties need to actually enter the parliament. And if the CDU fell out of the parliament here in Mecklenburg-Vorpommern, that would be a really catastrophic result for them, a first for the party. So I think they're pretty desperate to avoid that.
3: New statistics from Iran show the level of pain the economy is suffering from the war with the US. It's in deep recession, with GDP falling more than 10% year on year. The annual rate of inflation is almost 70%. Hundreds of people in South Africa have attended the funeral of Elizabeth Moselekgomo, who was killed after going for a jog near Johannesburg last week. Richard Kagoe reports.
6: It was an emotional farewell for Elizabeth Moselekgomo, whose death has drawn attention to the killings of women in and around Johannesburg. Eight other women have been found dead over the past 2 months. A large

0: portrait and candles filled the tent at a home in the township of Bankop, where mourners had a tribute from an 8-year-old daughter who read a poem. A government minister told mourners that police are working to track down those responsible for her murder. Investigators are trying to establish if the deaths are connected. They are to establish whether they were committed by the same person.
1: This is the latest world news from the BBC. South Korean defense officials say North Korea has fired two missiles into the sea off its eastern coast. They said at least one of the projectiles was a short-range ballistic missile. Earlier, Japan's defense ministry also reported the launches, saying they suspected both projectiles to be ballistic missiles. The authorities in France have opened a preliminary investigation into the Paris Saint-Germain president, Nasser Al-Khelaifi, over conflict of interest allegations relating to negotiations over football broadcast rights. Mr. Al-Khelaifi is accused of trying to sway talks over TV rights for top-flight French football towards a Qatari-owned media company he chairs. His representatives have dismissed the allegations as absurd. Police in Pakistan are reported to have arrested the sister of the former Prime Minister, Imran Khan, ahead of a protest about his imprisonment. His political party, PTI, said Alima Khan had been detained outside her home in Lahore. The party is planning a demonstration next Sunday to demand the immediate release of Imran Khan. President Trump says a huge triumphal arch he wants to build in Washington will also serve as a military housing facility. A 13-year-old Chinese swimming sensation, Yu Zidi, has won gold at the Asian Games in Japan. Jacob Evans reports.
2: Yu Zidi is so young, she wasn't even born when London hosted the Olympic Games in 2012. After cruising through qualifying, she led from start to finish in the 200-metre butterfly, winning by more than 3 seconds and setting a new Asian Games record. Despite that, Yu said the race was only so-so and that she wanted to perform better next time. Last year, she became the youngest ever medalist at the Swimming World Championships, aged just 12. However, she's not the youngest Asian Games medalist. A 12-year-old Indonesian girl, the skateboarder Bunga Niemas, won bronze in 2018.
1: BBC News.
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4: Hello from me, Delith Lloyd, and welcome to Sports World's Premier League Sunday. Manchester United will be looking to turn the tide on a poor start to the season when they take on winless Fulham in our live commentary game. Vicky Sparks is at Craven Cottage.
5: Manchester United's recent form is not a catastrophe, says boss Michael Carrick, and it would be, in his words, ridiculous for him to start thinking about how long he might have left in his job. Can they get back to winning ways against Alvaro Arbeloa's Fulham, who frustrated Liverpool at Anfield in their last Premier League game to claim their first point of the season?
4: After leading United back into the Champions League last season, Michael Carrick is starting to feel the heat after two defeats in a week, but is calling for calm.
6: It's not a catastrophe for a disaster. It's not the end of the world. We're not in a place where we've gone on an awful long run of horrific results. We've lost a couple of games. We've done a lot of good things in them to put ourselves in really good positions in the games that we've been in, you know. So the belief certainly comes from that.
4: While Alvaro Arbeloa will be looking to build on Fulham's first point of the season at Liverpool last Saturday.
7: Really. Premier League manager is under pressure. All the managers, we want to win every weekend. And for sure, when you are a coach of a big team, you are always under pressure. Same for me, because I need to win games, and it's going to be a good battle.
4: Let's hope so. There are three matches already underway in the Premier League. Liverpool have travelled to the south coast to play Bournemouth. Manchester City welcomes Sunderland to the Etihad, and Crystal Palace are away to high-flying Leeds United.
3: Sports World's Premier League Sunday, live with Delith Lloyd.
4: Yes, hello and welcome to Sports World with me, Delith Lloyd. And with the international break looming, a long one at that, can Manchester United get the win they so badly need? We'll find out how much pressure is on Michael Carrick ahead of their game away to Fulham, who, as I've touched on, their own start to the season has been less than spectacular. We'll keep you updated on the Madrid derby as well. We'll preview it shortly as well. Kick-off in Madrid in 10 minutes' time, under 10 minutes, actually. The WSL, obviously, we'll keep you updated on that later in the programme. As well, we'll bring you news of NFL, golf and cycling. But first, as I say, there are three Premier League games already

0: Happening this Sunday. Manchester City are looking to maintain their 100% start to the season at home to Sunderland. It's been a goal fest in the first half. Julia Bould has the latest from the Etihad.
1: Yes, it's Manchester City 3, Sunderland 2, and we have just started the second half as well. And wow, what a first half we were treated to here. Enzo Fernandez opened the scoring for Manchester City, and what a quality free kick this was. He whipped the ball in right on the edge of the box. Roofs had no chance. It flew past. I think people thought he was sending it into Haaland, who was centre of the box. He didn't, though, and it flew into the far side of the net. Then, 3 minutes later, Brian Brobbey scored for Sunderland. He was running towards goal. He's controlled it with his right foot and managed to take a shot. Donnarumma already on the way down trying to save it, and it's clipped his legs on the way in. Bit of a scramble for City. Second to go back in front. Semenyo couldn't get a shot away. He's poked it across towards Cherki, who was sent it down the middle of goal with his right foot. Sunderland then went and equalised again. Brobbey unmarked right foot. Meunier sent it into him. City thought he was offside. We had a really long VAR check. It led to both sets of fans booing, but it was ruled onside and stood. Antoine Semenyo, though, with the third for City before the break. Gehi's effort blocked. Semenyo ran onto a loose ball with his right foot centre of goal to put City in front before the break. It could be about 6-6 this, Delith, because Erling Haaland's missed chances. Brobbey's missed a chance as well to go on a hat-trick, and Dier's had a chance for City. It's been a ridiculous first half, and I'm expecting more of the same. It's Manchester City 3, Sunderland 2.
0: Let's hope we love it. I've got it on in the studio here as well. It's very rarely you get five goals before half time. Julia, thank you. Back with you a little bit later. Next, let's head to the south coast then, where unbeaten Liverpool are taking on Bournemouth. Andy Gillies is at the Vitality Stadium.
2: We play 54 minutes. It's goalless here. A game of few clear cut chances, but in which Bournemouth have been the brighter and more cohesive team as their former manager Andoni Iriola returns to the club, where of course he enjoyed so much success. Bournemouth have pressed and harried Liverpool, allowed them little space. Evan Nielsen in particular has been a thorn in their side. He's had the best chance of the game as well. A short-range effort, brilliantly saved by Alisson at his near post. At the other end, goalkeeper Petrovic did well to save Barkley's deflected shot. But apart from that, only a couple of Szoboszlai free kicks really amount to Liverpool's chances. Liverpool clearly need to step up the pace. Will Bournemouth be able to keep up the pace they're showing after their exploits in Europe on Thursday? It's goalless here.
0: Yeah, and in terms of Liverpool as well, how much will the pressure be mounting, do you feel, on them collectively? As I've touched on, we've got a three-week international break we're just about to head into, Andy.
2: Well, I suspect it's almost individually as well. I mean, Alexander Isak has had a couple of moments here that were almost schoolboyish. There was one shot which almost ended up in the corner flag after, I have to say, some really neat work to set up the chance. And just a moment or two ago, he put in a cross that virtually cleared the far stand. So there are signs that Liverpool are struggling to get the cohesion together. And you have to say, of the two teams that look like an Andoni Iriola team, it's Bournemouth who look like that as opposed to Liverpool.
0: Andy, thank you for the time being. We'll be at Elland Road shortly. Leeds are taking on Crystal Palace. In the Women's Super League, Brighton lead Aston Villa by a goal to nil. Crystal Palace as well are at home to unbeaten Tottenham. We can bring you the latest on this with Xavi Bird. Hello, Xavi.
3: Hello, Delph. It's Crystal Palace 0, Tottenham 1. And Tottenham have just made the breakthrough with Olivia Holt volleying in Victoria Pavlova's cross from the right-hand side. They lead against the 10-player Palace after Fuka Tsunoda was sent off after just 7 minutes for the home side. It is Crystal Palace 0, Tottenham 1.
0: Xavi, thank you. Also in the WSL as well, West Ham are taking on Everton. It's goalless there after 55 minutes. That's the WSL sorted as well. Let's head over to Elland Road then. I mentioned Leeds are playing Crystal Palace. Charlie Slater is watching this one for us.
4: 10 minutes have been played in the second half, and it's a real powder keg of an atmosphere now. It's Leeds United 0, Crystal Palace 0, and the reason for the sudden cranking volume here is because Crystal Palace have started this second half brilliantly and thought they'd taken the lead with an excellent break down the right-hand side. Kalali crossed the ball. It was deflected by a Leeds defender into the path of Tyreek Mitchell, who was arriving at the back post. Fine first-time finish into the back of the net, but VAR checked it and said that Kalali was in an offside position in the build-up. That was all the invitation that the Leeds United fans needed to turn up the volume here at Elland Road. So a bit of a frantic start to the second half. It's Leeds United 0, Crystal Palace.

0: Yeah, we can hear the volume of noise inside Ellen Road. Thank you for the time being, Charlie. I mentioned it's the first Madrid derby of the season, just about to get underway as well in Spain. Let's speak to broadcaster Eduardo Alvarez. Hello to you, Eduardo. How are you?
1: Hi, very well. Thank you. And you?
0: Yeah, very good, Eduardo. Great to chat to you as ever. I mean, this is quite the match, isn't it? Particularly before the international break takes hold. And I'm sure Atletico as well will perhaps be fancying their chances, bearing in mind that Real Madrid have certainly showed some vulnerabilities this season.
1: Yes, and they also remember last season's 5-2 win at the Calderon. It was a very shocking match for Real Madrid. And Real Madrid are fielding exactly the same midfield and offense in that previous defeat. So it's an interesting choice by Mourinho, given that there's that precedent in favour of Atletico.
0: Eduardo, say that there's been a goal at the Vitality Stadium. Andy Gillies.
2: Scored by the man I was talking about, Isak, who had one horrible shot in the first half and an awful cross a moment or two ago, has actually just slotted Liverpool ahead. It was really good work down the right-hand side by Gakpo, got the crossover, and Isak didn't have to think. It was a striker's instinct, a striker's finish from about 6 yards out, and Liverpool, you have to say, just about against the run of play, lead this one. Bournemouth 0, Liverpool 1.
0: Andy, thank you. Your fourth goal of the season. And then for Alexander Isak, he's slowly starting to pay back that huge fee. Eduardo Alvarez still with me. We're talking the Madrid derby. It's just about a kick off as we speak. How much is this game, do you think, Eduardo, going to decide perhaps who's likely going to be Barcelona's main challenger for La Liga this season?
1: Well, it's a long season, but this is probably one of the most important matches for both teams all throughout the season, and they both need to win if they want to keep up with Barcelona, who, as you know, have won every single match, and it's one load of goals after another. So after such an impressive beginning of the season, either Atletico or Real Madrid will have to step up today.
0: Eduardo, great to chat. Enjoy the match. We'll keep you posted,
1: cheers,
0: of course, on Sports World. That Madrid derby just kicking off as we speak right now. Let's start our build-up then to our live Premier League commentary game between Fulham and Manchester United. That's just over an hour and a quarter to go until kick-off at Craven Cottage. And after a great end to last season, which resulted in a return to the Champions League, there was a positive feeling around Old Trafford heading into the new season. But Michael Carrick's side have so far had a season to forget.
3: McBurney! And it's in! Semi Ajayi gets the honour of scoring Hull City's first goal of their Premier League return. And in and headed in! 2-0 Hull!
4: We didn't quite click, find the right solutions to do, so it happens, but it can't happen often.
5: Man United were dreadful in all positions, I thought, particularly up front. They offered nothing.
6: Driven in from the edge of the area! What a goal! What a rocket! And Everton have salvaged a point against Manchester United!
7: Haaland to the back post! He scored, but the flag is up! And the goal is given, and 10-man Manchester City take the lead at Old Trafford!
8: Well, has a major impact on the game. Absolutely baffled by the decision, I have to say.
7: Stand in! Brighton lead 3-2!
9: I understand the frustrations and the disappointment. I accept that. You know, that's on me, and we need to be better than that.
0: Yes, 2 weeks ago, Manchester United head coach Michael Carrick said the club's start to the season wasn't that bad. Then came a controversial Manchester derby defeat, followed by a 3-2 home loss to Brighton in the EFL Cup, despite United having led 2-0. Add to that their seeming failure to hang on to so-called future star 15-year-old JJ Gabriel, and the wheels look to be coming off the United train. So with just 2 wins from 6 across all competitions, are United in crisis? Well, let's head inside Craven Cottage, where we can speak to BBC Sports Manchester United reporter Simon Stone. Hi there, Simon.
10: Hello.
0: Hard to know where to start with this, because what's gone wrong between the end of last season, in which United ended on a positive note, and now?
10: Well, I would argue that there's not a lot of difference, actually, because Manchester United won a lot of games last season, but a lot of games were, like, by narrow margins, won very... They did win games by

0: two goals. But until the last game of the season at Brighton, funnily enough, they didn't really turn in standout performances. They just got themselves on the right side of the result. And I think this season they've managed not to get themselves on the right side of a result. The Hull game, I think, was poor because they didn't seem to be ready for a newly promoted team playing at home with the crowd behind them, not being in the Premier League for quite a while. And they almost seemed in pre-season mode. They were okay against Ipswich. They were the better team, I think, against Everton, and had the game won and then conceded that late goal to Ainsley Maitland-Niles, which he probably won't get another one of those in his career. Then Manchester City, I didn't think there was a lot in the game, and then City get that goal, which obviously should not have been, and then you can argue two ways around that, that, well, United can't moan about that because they didn't play very well, but equally it would have been 0-0 without that, and you don't know the way that the game's going to go. And then there's no doubt that Wednesday was a terrible performance. So I don't think there's that much difference, if I'm being brutally honest. But United have to win games because that is how you get measured in any form of football. And they did last season, and they're not this season.
1: Well, currently making his way to Craven Cottage is Andy Mitten, editor of the United fanzine, United We Stand. Andy, hello to you. I think it's fair to say many United fans haven't been happy since the Glazers took over the club back in 2005. So we're talking 21 years. I mean, protests continue to happen, don't they, ahead of matches. Is there any sign, though, that the board are taking notice of what the United fans are saying?
2: Well, there's a couple of issues there. That fans were protesting before the Glazers took over because they didn't want the Glazers to take over. And a lot of what they predicted has come true. It was a highly leveraged buyout. In my opinion, it should never have been allowed to happen, but it did happen. And they loaded Manchester United with debt. And protests have been consistent ever since. And some fans formed a new football club, FC United, because they didn't want to fund the Glazers. Results can affect the levels of protest, and results do set the mood. And as Simon said, results have not been good enough so far this season. So there's all these different demographics within Manchester United's fan base, but I think it's fair to say that the mood is on the floor at the moment, especially after a really poor performance against Brighton when they went 2-0 up and lost the game 3-2. But also trust levels with the club are low. There were ticketing issues over the summer. And when you've won two of your opening six games at a huge club like Manchester United, it's never going to be good enough. There is mitigation, and I won't repeat what Simon said, but he's absolutely right in all the reasons that he gave. And if those fine lines can be turned the other way towards Manchester United, the mood will lift if United beat Fulham. But there's also this feeling that it's a doom loop for Manchester United in the post-Ferguson era. There's some promise and then a big setback, and that frustrates fans greatly.
1: I touched on the JJ Gabriel situation, Simon, which has sort of all added to the furore this week. That situation has escalated significantly as well in the last 7 days or so. The 15-year-old, I mean, he's considered one of United's, or was considered one of United's great prospects. Just explain what happened.
0: Well, basically, JJ Gabriel, for some considerable amount of time, has been viewed as potential star of the future. He is 15 years of age. We've got to remember that. Michael Carrick has stressed that. However, there was a feeling at the end of last season that, having won the Premier League Under-18 Player of the Year, having been named Manchester United's Under-18s Player of the Year, even though he was only 14 when the season started, that he would almost be a consistent figure, should I say, in Manchester United's pre-season. And that would lead itself to making a first-team debut at some point early in the season, either in the FL Cup tie that's just gone against Brighton, but obviously didn't know who that was going to be against, or in the Champions League. Now, as it turned out, he only played for 8 minutes in pre-season. There was a game in Norway that Michael Carrick made 11 changes at half-time. Five players who came on that day

0: longer at the club, either loaned or sold. And I think there was a feeling in JJ Gabriel's camp that that was a missed opportunity. And then when Manchester United got drawn against the Azerbaijan team, Sabah, in the first game of the Champions League, that was viewed, again, by people close to JJ Gabriel, that that was almost going to be the easiest, in inverted commas, game that Manchester United would play this season. And that was an opportunity for JJ Gabriel to play, but actually he wasn't registered to play in the game in the same way that Max Darmian was registered as a 15-year-old for Arsenal last season. So you can argue the rights and wrongs of whether a 15-year-old should be playing for Manchester United, whether these things matter, but clearly if you are associated with JJ Gabriel, it does matter, and it feels as though there's been a misstep from Manchester United in terms of his handling of the player, or their handling of the player, and now it seems pretty certain that he's going to move elsewhere when he's 16 at the start of next month.
1: Yeah, I know you were reporting earlier this week as well that he's apparently travelled to Barcelona as some big European clubs are obviously interested in signing him. Real Madrid is what BBC Sport were reporting the other day as well. Andy, you know, to potentially lose a player with so much talent, yes, as we've said, you know, he's only 15. But does it perhaps show how much United stock has fallen, particularly if they were to lose him to potentially one of their biggest European rivals in maybe a Barcelona or a Real Madrid?
2: Be sad if they lose him, sad if he goes. I know people who've known him, known his family in all the time that he's been at Manchester United. They've been threats to leave before. Somebody said to me last week, the miracle is that Manchester United have managed to keep him for so long. If he's people close to him are deciding that it's right for him to leave Manchester United, well, it is their decision. And young players, before they start signing more formalised contract, have got a lot of rights. So I've been speaking to people in youth development last week, and I spent 2 days behind the scenes at Manchester United a couple of years ago in the academy. And what I took from that was it's as difficult to retain a player as it is to recruit a player. And there's huge amounts of money changing hands for children, and that's what they are. And like Simon, I was at JJ Gabriel's last game, and he scored a hat-trick. And part of me is thinking, this is great, he's exciting, he's clearly talented. And part of me is thinking he's 15 years old and he doesn't look like he's 20 years old. He's still very slight. I'm wondering how he would figure in more competitive games. That said, I was also in Trondheim where he travelled and he didn't get any minutes. I was in Stockholm when he came on for 8 minutes. So there's two pretty strong sides to this. Manchester United feel that they've absolutely supported him, that they've given him a pathway, and that patience is a virtue. And clearly there's a very strong difference of opinion on that. And it's also quite difficult to predict what's going to happen with players. I've heard of youthful prodigies before. Some make it, some don't. It's like 50-50 whether they make it or not. He's the current player of the year. I'd be sad if he goes. That's my bottom line on the thinking with it.
1: Yeah, it's interesting you say there, Andy, as well, about how it's almost equally as difficult to hang on to players as it is to recruit them. I know there's still a lot of criticism over the summer business that United did. Why do you think there is?
2: I mean, 5 or 6 games into the season, as I walked to Fulham, the feeling would be underwhelming from the summer recruitment. I don't think that's entirely fair. Carlos Baleba has not played a game yet. I don't think you should be judging players after 2 or 3 matches, but it's also pretty sobering that Manchester United missed out on their main targets. They wanted Elliot Anderson, who went to Manchester City. They wanted Lewis Hall. And left-back was a really important position. He stayed at Newcastle United. So for 20 years, Manchester United have been in a really strong position in the transfer market because they've been able to outspend a lot of rivals. Rivals are now wealthier, and Manchester United are still hamstrung by the debt, which we spoke about at the start of this conversation, because of the Glazers. That still restricts Manchester United's ability to compete. So United have got to be smarter. And I think last year, bringing in Senna Lammens and Brian Mbeumo, Matias Cunha, Benjamin Sesko, I was like, OK, they're doing all right. These are good players. I'm not saying great players. I'm not saying that they're going for the absolute best proven players like Manchester United used to do. But they've got to do something if they're not able to outbid everybody else like they used to. And you're up against really wealthy rivals. The Premier League is a money pit for global.

0: were billionaires. You've got state-owned football clubs. You've had clubs owned by oligarchies, and they're all pumping money in. Whereas at Manchester United, you've got the Glazers who are taking money out.
1: Yeah, there's so much off the field issues, isn't there, where United is concerned, Simon, as we've touched on so many weeks and months on Sports World. The stadium, or the current state of Old Trafford, we've heard about how, you know, it's starting to break down, has been for many a season. You know, plans for a new stadium were announced by Sir Jim Ratcliffe, I think, 18 months or so ago. Now, you know, are we ever going to see this state-of-the-art 100,000-seater stadium? What is the latest on the stadium, and will that start to help matters, or will it just be a case of adding fuel to the fire?
2: Well, I was at the final consultation event around the wider Old Trafford regeneration, which Trafford Council are doing, and that consultation closes, I think, on Tuesday this week, and then they go away to assess their plans. And Manchester United, at the same time, have got to go away and assess what they're going to do. And then I'm led to believe that Manchester United are going to have a consultation or launch a consultation with their fans around what they're going to do. And I'm under the impression that certainly planning permission is going to be around the back end of 2027, early 2028. And that is when that will be submitted. That is when we'll know what the actual stadium looks like. That is when we know how much it will cost. We're going back to the point that Andy's made. And there's an element of absolute agreement with Andy in terms of the ownership and the structure of the club. However, there's been a lot of money spent on players over the past few years that's not been spent very well. So I have to kind of qualify what I'm going to say. But there is over £1 billion, so what we're talking about, $2 billion nearly, of debt against the club. And we'll get a full kind of picture of what that looks like this week when the financial results to June the 30th come out. But if you've got that much debt and you owe so much in transfer fees and you've got competitors that are spending $250 million, $300 million, $400 million, and you've got to compete with them. And then you're also talking about a new stadium, which at a minimum, I would have think, would be $2.5 billion. How on earth are you going to pay for that? And I think that is the problem for Manchester United. I think they do think that they want a new stadium. Well, they do want they do want a new stadium, but how do you pay for that at the same time as you pay the existing debt and also buy the players you need to allow you to compete for the major trophies, which countless managers, directors, chief executives and owners insist that they want to do? It's not very easy.
1: It's an absolute minefield. And just briefly, Andy, to bring it back today and the match in hand away at Fulham ahead of this three-week international break, how imperative is it that United get a win today?
0: Absolutely. But I said the same against Brighton on Wednesday following the Manchester derby. I've just had a beautiful walk through this park to Fulham. So my day's gone absolutely fine so far. It's really, really pleasant part of London. But Manchester United keeps setting the mood back. Fulham have had a poor start to the season. They've got a new manager, Marco Silva, had them playing, had some very good results against Manchester United, and Alvaro Arbeloa, I know he's very highly rated as a coach, but they've not had a good start to the season. And I think if United could win today ahead of an extended international break, that would definitely help lift the mood, which is currently on the floor because of all the events that Simon and I have been discussing over the last 15 or 20 minutes. There's a lot going on in the Manchester United world, and it's been a frustrating start to the season. So a win today would absolutely help. And maybe if some of the newer players can feature more as well, that will help. The fans want hope. They're not going to stop believing, but they are deeply frustrated at the moment.
1: Andy, Simon, as ever, thank you for joining us on Sports World. And I hope, for your sakes, it's an enjoyable afternoon.
2: Thank you.
1: BBC Sports United football reporter Simon Stone and Andy Mitten there from the fanzine United We Stand. We'll be back at Craven Cottage shortly for team news and to speak to our commentary team. Let's check in, though, on the other Premier League games taking place. Head to the Etihad, first of all, because Julia Bulge

0: You were hoping for even more goals in the second half, and they just keep on coming, don't they?
1: Absolutely. It's now Manchester City 4, Sunderland 3. We are 71 minutes in. Manchester City went 4-2 up after the break, and it was Semenyo with his second of the afternoon. He did really well charging into the box. He took it on his left foot, went across the face of goal, bottom right-hand corner. Then Brian Brobbey with a hat-trick. It had been coming. Angulo battling to send it over the line at the other end. Fearing it wouldn't make it, Brobbey pounced and he just walloped it into the back of the net. It hit the roof of the net on the way in to make it 4-3. And you know what? It's just not stopping. Ruben Diaz has headed wide. Cherki has sent one over the crossbar at the other end. Wilson Isidore has come on off the subs bench. He tried to get a shot away. Diaz cleared that one off the line. We're 7 goals in on this one. It's not over yet. Manchester City 4, Sunderland 3.
0: Incredible. A striker scored a hat-trick at the Etihad and he's not called Haaland. Let's head back to the south coast of England and the Vitality Stadium. Any sign of an equaliser for Bournemouth against Liverpool, Andy Gillies?
2: Well, Bournemouth are pressing. They've got just over 11 minutes of normal time to play, plus whatever is added on. We've had changes from both managers as they try to freshen up their sides for the remaining part of the game. Of course, Liverpool leading through Alexander Isak's neat finish. It was a really well-taken striker's goal. He didn't think about it. It slotted it home from Gakpo's cross. Evan Nielsen's had an opportunity to equalise. Alisson has done well. But apart from that, Bournemouth are struggling to create real opportunities that threaten the Liverpool goal. And that's what they've got to do in the next 11 minutes or so.
0: What are the chances of a goal at Elland Road today, Charlie Slater?
3: Well, Crystal Palace are on the attack as we speak. There's around 12 and a half minutes remaining in this game where it's Leeds United 0, Crystal Palace 0, and Palace have a free kick. Jeremy Pino fouled around 15 yards outside of the Leeds 18-yard box where Daichi Kamada was bundled to the ground around 10 minutes ago, or at least I thought he was bundled to the ground in first viewing, but then I saw the replay. Actually looked like a brilliant tackle from Ethan Ampadu, one he had to get absolutely right, because otherwise it surely would have been a penalty. You can stay with me if you like, if you've got the time for this free kick, which is about to be taken here. There's a line of players on the edge of the 18-yard box. It's now curled into the box beyond all of them, and you needn't have stayed with me. Goal kick, 0-0.
0: Thank you, Charlie. Yeah, we had a little bit of time to stay with you, but it wasn't to be. Thank you so much. Let's head into the WSL, where Xavi Bird, you have had plenty of goals in the second half. Yep. Crystal Palace taking on Tottenham.
4: The floodgates have opened here, Delph. Tottenham have just scored a fourth. They lead 4-0 now. Victoria Pavlova with the most recent one. Olivia Holt has got a second-half hat-trick for the visitors. The first, a calmly finished volley. Second, an emphatic shot from the edge of the box. And the third, a long-range effort that was way too much for Pere Maignan in the Palace goal. Palace have been playing with 10 players from the 7th minute onwards after Fuko Tsunoda was sent off. And it looks like that Tottenham are making that player advantage finally pay. It's Crystal Palace 0, Tottenham 4.
0: Xavi, thank you. Also in the WSL, Brighton lead Aston Villa by a goal to nil, and it's goalless between West Ham and Everton. You are listening to Sports World with me, Delith Lloyd, and with me for the next hour on the programme, I'm pleased to say, is the former Fulham, Spurs and Republic of Ireland defender, Stephen Kelly. Stephen, hello to you. How are you?
5: I'm very good, Delith. How are you?
0: Not too bad. I'm probably like you, just struggling to catch my breath, particularly after that first half and even the second half at the Etihad. 7 goals so far. Pretty breathless.
5: Oh, it's been relentless. Great Sunday afternoon of football. Like, it's just seeing how the team's scoring. And to think that there's 5 goals scored, 2 different strikers, and Haaland's not one of them is actually pretty incredible. So, you can imagine him wanting to get on the score sheet before the end of that game and before he goes off on international duty as well. So, yeah, interesting.
0: Absolutely. And we're, under an hour to go before our live Premier League commentary match from Craven Cottage. Fulham v Manchester United. We'll be there in a moment to get team news. But, I mean, this is a huge game, isn't it, Stephen, for both managers who you feel desperately need a win, particularly with that international break around the corner.
5: Oh, huge, absolutely huge. United looking just to, call himself back up the table, keep himself in touching distance. Champions League football this year is going to make it more difficult. There were the question marks about United. Can they still compete at a high level when they're fighting on a couple of different fronts? And then for Fulham, listen, my old club, just new manager in, a lot of changes in the door. They've played some good football and they've only been behind, I think they've been 1 goal behind, scored a few goals this season, but just not really clicking. And again, with this extended window for international players going in, it'd be nice. Both of these teams would love to come away with a win on this, just to go away, reassess things, know that, the players go off with a bit of confidence and come back in, knowing we have something to build on. So, it seems like a really key moment.

0: For all these sides.
1: Absolutely. Stay with us, Stephen. Let's head then to Craven Cottage again and speak to our commentary team this Sunday. The former Crystal Palace and Coventry striker Clinton Morrison is alongside Vicky Sparks. We've got Stephen Kelly with us as well, guys. I think we've just done a big section

0: inside the penalty area, and Bernd Leno did ever so well to manage to palm that away.
1: Good view in there, Vicky, because it looked like it was going to be Rashford, but it was a great strike from Martinez, and a really, really good save from Leno.
0: Take the corner short again. Manchester United, Fernandes to Tielemans, and now Mbeumo back to Bruno Fernandes once again. And Mbeumo will pull it back to Luke Shaw midway through the Fulham half. It's goalless, 10 minutes gone. The ball is played into the penalty area, and the looping header from Mbeumo sails just wide. But I've got to be honest, Clinton, I was the same when I saw him hit it, because he's only scored once this season, Lisandro Martinez, in the Champions League, but he's not scored in the Premier League since January 2025. That was actually against Fulham. It was a late deflective winner, but he hit that just as well as Marcus Rashford would have done. Super effort.
1: Yeah, it's brilliant. He's more prolific for his country, though, for Argentina. He's really prolific for them, but it was. He cut across it, and Leno read it ever so well and made a really good save.
0: Yeah, top stop from Bernd Leno. Very good effort from Martinez, and had a decent one a few seconds before that as well that was also deflected. As Affengruber wins the header, diving in on the halfway line, and the ball goes out of play for a Manchester United throw on the far side, as again the away fans away to our left raise their voices. Michael Carrick on his future and how long he has in the job, saying it's totally not in his thinking. Ridiculous of him to think like that, as the ball is worked back by Fulham all the way to Bernd Leno. Is it ridiculous for Michael Carrick to even be contemplating those sort of questions, Clinton?
1: It is ridiculous, but that's what the media have to do, don't they? Like, when a club are under pressure and manager under pressure for the size of Man United, I do think it's ridiculous. It's still early on in the season. I think you judge him come December, January, and if they're still not in a bad position, then he'll be under huge pressure. But I think the hierarchy will give Michael Carrick time for sure.
0: So, Bernd Leno in possession for Fulham. Still goalless, 12 minutes gone here on 5 Live in the World Services. Leno again, he's just trying to draw in a bit of pressure from Cunha there. Clearly the tactic from Fulham as they play it out from the back to Calvin Bassey, who swipes the ball down this left-hand side, and Iwobi with a little back heel won't keep the ball in. And it's a throw to Manchester United just inside the Fulham half, which Dalot will take all the way back to Harry Maguire, who of course was very public with his disappointment, wasn't he, when he was left out of the World Cup squad in the summer, saying that he was shocked and gutted, putting that on social media as Tielemans retains possession for Manchester United midway through their own half. And Thomas Tuchel speaking ahead of not naming him as expected in this latest England squad. I won't hold it against him for the rest of his life, but I didn't like it and it doesn't help. I've not spoken to him since. So the ball is out of play on the far side for a Fulham throw. Is there a way back for Harry Maguire in England under Thomas Tuchel?
1: I'm not quite sure at the minute. It depends if he has an outstanding few months, but at the moment there's a lot of younger defenders probably ahead of Harry Maguire at this moment in time. I think the opportunity was to take him to the World Cup where he had a good season. So, yeah, but that's why as a player you have to be so careful what you put out there.
0: Alex Iwobi unable to keep that in, and it will be a throw to Manchester United. I think that's it, isn't it? Of course, you can understand Harry Maguire's frustration, particularly given that he did have a very good run in the side and into the season under Michael Carrick, but put that on social media. And I think the thing that jumped out at me as well, it was before the squad was even announced. Yeah. So he broke the news himself than respond. And you could say, OK, he's trying to get ahead of it and he doesn't want to distract when the squad is released. But clearly, Thomas Tuchel unimpressed as the ball is all the way back with Lawmans, goalless, 14 minutes gone.
1: Yeah, you can't be doing stuff like that. As much as frustrated, and I know Harry Maguire should have been on that plane, but yeah, and Thomas Tuchel won't forget, that's for sure.
0: Anthony Robinson wins the header for Fulham, looking for Josh King. He does well over on that far side, getting the better of Luke Shaw. Plays the ball forwards, and it will get a deflection. He was looking for Oscar Bob. Shaw recovered. Fulham corner on the far side.
1: Yeah, good play. Just a misjudgment from Luke Shaw, but good recovery. And you need to get Josh King into this game. I said it earlier on. Man United have started to dominate over the last 5 or 6 minutes.
0: So Oscar Bob is over on the far side to take this corner for Fulham. Not many chances in the opening 15 minutes or so. That's why we're still goalless. And a very good save from Leno, from Martinez at the other end. What can Fulham do at this end? Very poor delivery from Bob, but it comes straight back to him, the clearance, and he'll get another chance. Loops it in again, looking for Castagna. Maguire's underneath it. Nice control by Cunha outside his own penalty area.

0: And then Bruno Fernandes forward, but can't find him. Bruno plays it just behind him. And Bob recovers and will play it out to Iwobi on the halfway line. And field to Shea Charles. Now forward to Sander Berger. Bit of space for Iwobi on the left-hand side, but Berger opts to go back to Shea Charles instead. And now Affan-Gruber outside the centre circle squares it to his captain, Calvin Bassey, who will receive it back from Shea Charles once more. A little dink forward, but when he finds Harry Maguire, and Manchester United will bring it forward with Rashford. And now Mbeumo down the left-hand side, a crowd of white shirts around him, so he works it out to the left. And Luke Shaw, third of the way inside the Fulham half, pulls it back to Lisandro Martinez, who has had that best effort of the game so far, drawing that save from Bernd Leno. As Dallow picks it up on the right-hand side and works it back to Harry Maguire, Clinton Morrison.
1: Yeah, this is how I thought the game would be, like Man United dominating possession and Fulham trying to play on the counter-attack. Didn't start like that, but now Man United are getting into this game. The thing we see with Fulham just then, fans get a bit anxious because they win the ball and it's a slow, slow build-up. They go backwards instead of trying to drive forward. That's how Brighton caught Man United out the other day.
0: Here goes Lisandro Martinez out to the left-hand side and Luke Shaw in field to Bruno Fernandes, who's closed down quickly, works it out to Shaw once again. And then Fernandes will find Martinez on the halfway line. Forward now to Kobbie Mainoo, who hasn't really had too many touches in the game so far. One Manchester United player who is in the latest England squad, along with Marcus Rashford.
1: Yeah, deservedly so as well. I think he's been good this season. I thought he was brilliant against Man City when they lost that game.
0: It's going to be interesting, isn't it, with Belieber fit. He is on the bench, could make his Manchester United debut, first time in the squad this season. After recovering from injury, it's been played out from the back again. Shea Charles will square it to Sander Berger. And they do then move it fairly quickly through that midfield, but then work it back again, Fulham. And Affan-Gruber will pick it up inside his own penalty area, all the way back to Bernd Leno. Plays it forward to Shea Charles. You heard a few oohs around us because Cunha was pretty close there, but Fulham have worked around that Manchester United pressure well. And here goes Shea Charles, lays it off to Alex Iwobi just inside the Manchester United half. Nice turn by Shea Charles, does just about keep it away from Tielemans. Now Iwobi, ball into the area, and Gonzalo Garcia miscues. He was running in, 8 yards out, couldn't make clean connection. Ball goes out of play on the far side for a Manchester United throw, but that was a very nice move from Fulham.
1: Yeah, brilliant play from Shea Charles. He does ever so well, and he plays it. The ball from Iwobi is first class, outside of the boot, and he has to do better than that, Gonzalo Garcia. It's a great opportunity. He sees it all the way onto his feet, and he tries to go with the sidestep, and he misses it completely. It's a bad miss. Great opportunity, but what a ball from Iwobi.
0: Yes, as Clinton says, huge opening there for Fulham. Again, Gonzalo Garcia, as we say, started really well in his Fulham career. 2 goals in his opening 2 games. Hasn't scored since then. The Spain international made his debut in June, 22 years of age. Certainly a talent, but really should have given Fulham the lead there against Manchester United, who come down the left-hand side with Marcus Rashford. He's short. Ball is blocked away by Oscar Bob. Out of play for a Manchester United throw over on the far side, midway through the Fulham half.
1: Yeah, we ain't had that much clear-cut chances, to be fair. That was a good one, Gonzalo Garcia. That was a great opportunity for him. He scored 2 goals this season so far, but that was right at the start of the season. I think he's one that has been brought in by Arbeloa, and they're big shoes to fill in Raul Jimenez, who went out the door. But so far, so good.
0: Ball is worked back into the Fulham penalty area. Affan-Gruber will pick it up and squares it to Calvin Bassey. Closed down by Cunha, but Bassey has fizzed a beautiful ball to Iwobi on the edge of the centre circle. And now Bob will bring it over the halfway line for Fulham. Over on the right-hand side, goalless here on 5 Live between Fulham and Manchester United. And on the BBC World Service as well, wherever you're listening to us around the globe, we are delighted to have your company with us here this afternoon in the sunshine. On this warm September afternoon here at Craven Cottage, as Affan-Gruber, a lovely ball forward, and Josh King is on the turn into the area, shoots over the bar. But a little glimpse of what Josh King can do.
1: Yeah, you know what? It's his receiving skills. I'm thinking he's so good. He knows what's around him. Just gets that little turn on Tielemans, and Tielemans does enough to put him off for the shot, and good defending from Martinez. But yeah, he's been Fulham's bright spot along with Oscar Bob and Iwobi so far.
0: So, Manchester United goal kick, which will be left by Senna Lormans for Lisandro Martinez. Plays it out to Youri Tielemans. Doesn't look like any suggestion of an injury there for Lormans, we should say. Just a little tactical there. As Marcus Rashford picks it up under pressure, midway through his own half, over on that left-hand side as the ball goes out of play for a Manchester United.

0: to throw. Match of the day tonight. BBC One, 10:30. Plenty of goals, particularly in the blue half of Manchester. Manchester City, 5-3 winners over Sunderland as Manchester United come down this right-hand side. Brian Mbeumo scoops the ball across the area and Rashford at the far post. It was a difficult one and his header from a very tight angle under pressure sails over the bar. Goalless.
1: Good play there. You know, Robinson wants to get him back because a minute ago Mbeumo showed him good strength and he actually fell on the ground. So he was eager to dive in there and he's lucky because if Mbeumo could have left the leg, he would have bought a penalty. But good play from Brian Mbeumo. He's unlucky, Rashford. He gets up well, can't direct the header on target.
0: So Bernd Leno sees the countdown started by referee Peter Banks, plays the ball out to the left-hand side. Manchester United make the interception and Tielemans will play it back to Harry Maguire, who squares it to Lisandro Martinez. Diogo Dalot right in front of our commentary position. If I just lean left, I can see him past the white pillar that's just in front of us.
1: That is such a bad idea. Who decided to put that pillar there? I think it was Aaron's fault, you know.
0: Aaron Paul, our presenter, exactly. Very much looking forward to hearing from him again at half-time as I look to my right and see him sitting there.
1: He's
0: at Craven Cottage.
1: He's smiling with our good producer, George. It was one of them two's fault why they're there.
0: Well, I did manage to lean, and Dalot is clapping his hands together, just trying to rejuvenate Manchester United a little bit. Still goalless here as Affengruber comes across well and plays the ball forwards to Alex Iwobi on the halfway line. Field now to Gonzalo Garcia, plays it out to the right-hand side, but a poor ball easily intercepted by Shaw, and all the way back to Lawmans, who's closed down by Josh King, works it out calmly to Shaw on the left-hand side, and King will close down once again, and Lawmans again takes a touch, plays it out to the right-hand side, and Harry Maguire, bumped into by Josh King, goes down. Manchester United still in possession there with Dalot. Didn't look to be too much
1: it
0: in
1: was
0: it
1: nothing
0: there from
1: in
0: Josh
1: it. Harry
0: King.
1: Maguire was just being... He just waited. He wanted the slightest of contact because he was under pressure. And he just went down. And the referee bought it.
0: So, free kick to Manchester United inside their own penalty area. As we say, Manchester City 5-3 winners over Sunderland. Brian Brobby got a hat-trick for Sunderland in that game. Goalless between Leeds and Crystal Palace. And Andona Iraola winning on his return to Bournemouth with Liverpool by a goal to nil, courtesy of Alexander Isak. Sort of back heel from Dalot to Bruno Fernandes. A few half-hearted boos from the Fulham fans around us. So he works the ball out nicely to the left-hand side. And Marcus Rashford, sure ahead of him. Rashford held up well by Oscar Bob, but retains possession, drives down to the byline, pulls the ball across, intercepted by Affengruber. And the corner will be prevented as well by Castagna. Martinez intercepts for Manchester United. That clearance on the halfway line. Kobbie Mainoo will bring it down. Goalless here on 5 Live on the World Service midway through the first half in the sunshine in West London at Craven Cottage as Fernandes pings a lovely ball out to Shaw. Nice control. Rolls it back to Kobbie Mainoo. Chops in field to Bruno Fernandes. And now Kobbie Mainoo once more wants Shaw to make the run, and he does. Pulls it in. Lovely layup by Rashford. Wouldn't quite fall for Tielemans. Mainoo has it now on the edge of the penalty area. Bruno Fernandes, Manchester United really building up the pressure here as Dalot goes for the curler, and Leno knew he had it covered as it fizzes past that far post. 0-0.
1: Yeah, it's good from Man United. They're moving the ball one and two touch. Bruno Fernandes, Kobbie Mainoo. Good ball from Bruno to Fernandes to Dalot, and he chops into his left foot and he's trying to bend it and find that far corner. But you're right, Vicky. Leno had it covered.
0: Yeah, first time really that we've seen Kobbie Mainoo in that sort of position, getting involved with those intricate little passages of play outside the Fulham penalty area.
1: Yeah, he's a good player. I like Kobbie Mainoo. For the life of me, I don't understand why Ruben Amorim, and he must kick himself thinking, why didn't I play him? Because he's had a big impact since he's got back in this team, even though he's doing all right at AC Milan at the moment.
0: A big falling out between those two, of course, and then really blossoming under Michael Carrick. Signed that new deal in April off the back of those performances. Kobbie Mainoo went to the World Cup, didn't get minutes, but in the latest England squad. And he's on the ball now, plays it in field to Youri Tielemans. Fulham 0, Manchester United 0. Scoreline, which, as it stands, will take Fulham off the foot of the table and would leave Tottenham bottom of the pile heading into this three-week international break. As Mbeumo plays a lovely ball down the right-hand side looking for Cunha. Good covering again by Affengruber, but Cunha gets past him, then stumbles, pulls it back across, and Bruno Fernandes off the post and cleared away by Calvin Bassey. Nervy moments there for Fulham, and you just wonder if Cunha had gone down there. He was honest, he tried to stay on his feet. He did create a brilliant chance for Bruno Fernandes. But if he'd gone down there with Manchester United, might have had a bit of a shout for a penalty. In the end, he got it back to

0: Hernandez, who saw his effort from the edge of the six-yard box come off the post. Big chance for United.
1: Yeah, Afengrula's trying to use strength against Cunha. Cunha done ever so well. And he was just behind Bruno Fernandes. He's unlucky it hits the post.
0: Coming forward again, Manchester United. And Mbeumo chops nicely, little deflection. Cleared away by Fulham. And Alex Iwobi roared forward now, down this left-hand side. As Fulham looks to counter, Tielemans has done well to close the space in front of him. And so Iwobi goes back to Anthony Robinson, accompanied by a few groans from the home fans.
1: Yeah, but they can groan. He's got no one up there apart from Garcia. What's he meant to do? Fire into him and then you're back. Sometimes fans have to realise, sometimes you have to slow it down. You can't be 100 miles an hour the whole game.
0: And that's what Fulham have done. But Robinson's ball forward is intercepted by Tielemans and has it just inside the Manchester United half. Forward now to Bruno Fernandes, who has just rattled the woodwork for Manchester United, who are having the better of the chances and the possession at the moment. But it is still goalless here on Five Live and the World Service. It's Harry Maguire inside the centre circle. Picks up possession, squares it to Lisandro Martinez, who's already brought a very good save out of Bernd Leno as well. Bernd Leno keeping up this excellent record of featuring in the Premier League for Fulham. He's not missed a minute of Premier League action, Bernd Leno, since August 2022. Over 4 years, wow, he's been an ever-present for Fulham in the Premier League. And what a huge player he's been for them in that time. And all in bright green, he claps his hands together as that ball forward from Manchester United comes to his pink boots, and he spreads out those white gloves and just puts his hands palms down and saying, we're not going to rush this again, we're going to try and draw the players in. Does so for Bruno Fernandes and then picks up the ball and bowls it out underarm to Afan Gruber.
1: Yeah, that's some record that is for a goalkeeper for that long to be. Fair play to Leno.
0: Here is Calvin Bassey, scoop ball over the halfway line, looking for the run of Alex Iwobi down the left-hand side. Fulham nil, Manchester United nil, as Iwobi's ball into the area, and it's met by King, and it's beaten away by Senna Lormans, and Bruno Fernandes will just about complete that clearance. And Luke Shaw in the left-back position should help it on for Manchester United. Cunha then down. Ball goes out of play. Peter Banks says nothing doing. Let's see what the decision is here, because the linesman on the far side hasn't raised the flag.
1: I don't know if he was pointing that way, but Rashford is down.
0: Yeah, Marcus Rashford is down, so that's why we've not restarted. He's actually down off the pitch. So they would be able to restart play, but we'll see a replay of this.
1: That's why. Castagna's just blocked off Marcus Rashford, so that's why he's given a free kick.
0: So it will be a free kick to Manchester United. That off the ball, as Clinton Morrison has spotted. But again, as we see this delivery in and the chance for Josh King. It was a really good delivery from Iwobi, wasn't it? And King drawing the save from Lawman's near post.
1: You're right. He's unlucky. It's a difficult technique on the half. Well, he does well to control it, Josh King, but good save from Lawman's.
0: So still goalless. Both goalkeepers called into action. But chances have been relatively few and far between. It's Marcus Rashford back on his feet, he's back on the pitch, and Fulham are in possession. Here is Shay Charles. Plays it back to Afan Gruber, and now Sunderberger through the middle to Charles once more, and finds Alex Iwobi. Lovely turn, takes him past Tielemans like he wasn't there. Alex Iwobi, left-hand side now to Robinson. First-time delivery, Garcia completely miscues. Chester down now by Oscar Bob, laid up by Iwobi. Sunderberger now drives from outside the area, and Lawmans gets down really smartly and makes a good stop. Cleared away, up towards Mbeumo. It's thighed away there by Shay Charles, and Anthony Robinson on the halfway line will work it back to Afan Gruber. But all the fans around us, and Clinton Morrison alongside me, are still trying to understand. It was a volley for Gonzalo Garcia. It was dropping down out of the sky, but he has completely skewed that.
1: Yeah, complete air shot, Vicky. Hold on.
0: Here comes Robinson down the left-hand side. Fulham trying to keep up the pressure. There's the second golden chance for Garcia. As Bob has the ball inside the area in the low drive. That time I think Lomas might have been beaten, but it's just past that post.
1: They're going to rue these chances, Fulham are, you know, because they've been outstanding. The play before that was fantastic. It's a great ball in the box. Fantastic ball. And he should score, Garcia. He's 4 yards out, completely air shot. And then it comes back to Zanderberg. It's a great block. And then good play there from Iwobi into Oscar Bobby. Turns and he's got to hit the target. Drags it wide, but good spell from Fulham.
0: Cleared away by Senna Lawmans up towards Bryant and Mbeumo. As Clinton says, they are enjoying a bit of a purple patch against the purple-clad goalkeeper for Manchester United. But huge, huge.

0: huge chances for Gonzalo Garcia. Yeah. As Marcus Rashford races down the left-hand side, collects the ball on the edge of the Fulham penalty area. Goal is here on 5 Live and the World Service with half an hour gone in this final Premier League match of the day. Infield now to Cunha. Might have a go here. Took a deflection. Almost carried it into the top corner. Leno on the stretch. Didn't get a touch. The deflection takes it behind for a corner. Hearts in mouths. Moments for Fulham there.
1: Yeah, good run from Rashford. Good ball into Cunha. And it's a big deflection. Nearly wrong foot Leno. Actually hits the post and then comes back off Leno and goes out for a corner. So really fortunate there Fulham were.
0: That is how close it was. Brushes off that far post and spins away. And there was nothing he could do about that, Leno. It was such a strange looping deflection as Mbeumo swings the corner in for Manchester United. Fulham make first contact, driven in by Shaw from the edge of the box. Now Kobbie Mainoo as the deflected shot comes back to him. Cleared away by Fulham, header nodded forward by Shaw. And then Mainoo is challenged and now Oscar Bob can break for Fulham. Can they make the most of this attack now, Fulham? It's Iwobi out to the left-hand side. He's got white shirts ahead of him. Goes to the right. Josh King takes a touch. Then two inside the area. Right across goal and spins behind. It got a touch. It's going to be a corner to Fulham. Clinton, we're getting closer.
1: Hey, Fulham will be all right. After what I've seen this season, a lot of people, this first half an hour, Fulham will be fine and Arbeloa will be fine. They've been outstanding. It's a great ball from Iwobi. They just break. Plays a great ball to Josh King. His first touch is immaculate. Squares up Luke Shaw. But you know what? It's a good save from Lammers. He's going to find that bottom corner. Really good save, but good play again from Josh King.
0: Yeah, sticks out a foot, diverts it behind. Fulham have taken the corner short. Play to the edge of the area. Manchester United putting on the pressure. Here is Shay Charles. Left-footed delivery into the area. Cleared away by Brian Mbeumo. Towering header. And Josh King will collect on the halfway line. 0-0. 13 minutes plus out of time to play in this first half in the sunshine. Here at Craven Cottage as the sun just creeps below that stand on the far side. I'm glad I brought the sun cream, actually. I might have to get that out.
1: Yeah, the sun is beating on me, by the way. I don't know why floodlights. Wow, what are we in? What are we in? May, June? Because it feels like I'm back on my holidays again.
0: Fulham in possession, 0-0 on 5 Live and the World Service. Out to the left-hand side and Alex Iwobi and now Gonzalo Garcia, who's missed two big chances, but that ball to Robinson saw Robinson flagged offside. And it will be a free kick to Manchester United just outside their own penalty area. Just going back to those two chances that Gonzalo Garcia has missed for Fulham. You might have heard, listeners, but the Fulham fans who are sitting very close behind us here in our gantry position, low in the stands at Craven Cottage, immediately, about 10 seconds after he missed the second one, I heard the name, well, Raul Jimenez might have got that one. Yeah. And that's it, isn't it? Again, when you've had a player like Jimenez at this club for so long and then you're trying to, taking the number 7 shirt and trying to replace him. He's a very different profile of player, Gonzalo Garcia. And look, they do have the likes of Rodrigo Muniz.
1: Who would have scored that? Yeah, I think he would have scored that. Good player.
0: So he's on the bench. Two big misses for Gonzalo Garcia. Can he shake it off, the 22-year-old? And manage to fashion another opportunity and take one. Two goals this season coming in his first two games as Manchester United play it to Kobbie Mainoo. How will they assess this first half for them so far, Manchester United? They have hit the woodwork twice, one with the deflective effort, one through Bruno Fernandes as Kobbie Mainoo wins the ball on halfway. Clinton's thoughts on Manchester United's performance so far in a moment, but here comes Bruno Fernandes, chops outside the penalty area, then goes for the shot, it's deflected away, helped forward by Rashford, and then Tielemans couldn't really catch it cleanly, and an easy gather for Leno as the Fulham fans boo. They still feel there should have been a free kick earlier in the move, but it came to nothing in the end. It's still goalless.
1: Yeah, it should have been. Peter Banks made a mistake. It was a foul on Oscar Bob, so it would have been interesting if they found the back of the net, what VAR would have said about that. For me, it was a definite free kick. Man United have had a spell, but Fulham should be winning this football match for sure.
0: One-on-one Garcia with Harry Maguire as that ball looped up towards him, but Maguire won that duel and tumbles under a bit of pressure from Oscar Bob. Peter Banks says play on and the ball is all the way back with Senna Lawmans, and now Harry Maguire is getting the same treatment as Bruno Fernandes after going to ground a couple of times under a bit of pressure. It's Lisandro Martinez works it out to Luke Shaw over on the left-hand side, forward now to Rashford, still midway inside his own half, to Mainoo now, Shaw again, but Fulham really putting on the pressure. They've really been buoyed, I think, by the last 5 or 10 minutes or so, as Lisandro Martinez clears over the halfway line. Rashford trying to control, can't do so. Calvin Bassey, very smart.

0: back to Afanguiba. There's a good understanding between the Fulham defence at the moment, isn't there?
1: No, there is, because they conceded a lot of goals at the start, but I think since them two have come together, they're doing ever so well. Good football, by the way.
0: And play forward now, that ball, Paul won't reach Gonzalo Garcia, and Dallow will manage to collect.
1: You know what, he's probably been, and I don't want to be too critical of him because he's such a young man and it's difficult coming to a new country, but out of everyone, he's the one who's probably struggled out of everyone so far for Fulham in that position. But as I said, he's still young and he will get better.
0: Robinson and Mbeumo tussling. That really is turning into a good battle. And again, Mbeumo has won that. Out to the left-hand side. Now Marcus Rashford picks it up. Sure on the overlap. Rashford still has it. It's going to go for goal again. Another deflection cleared away by Fulham. And then players tumbling. Bassey inside the area under a bit of pressure. And it will be a free kick to Fulham. Inside their own penalty area. Well, he's looking for his first Manchester United goal, Marcus Rashford, since bagging a brace against Everton back in December 2024. Of course, he's been on loan for pretty much all of the time since then. First at Aston Villa and then at Barcelona last season. But he's had a very good start to his renewed life at Manchester United. Created the joint most chances for them in the Premier League this season. Most touches in the opposition box as well for United coming into this weekend, but still looking for that first goal of the campaign, Marcus Rashford, as Cunha has it outside the penalty area. He is Rashford, stabbed away by Timothy Castagne. Now Luke Shaw will work it back to Lisandro Martinez. So we have 8.5 minutes to play in this first half. Still Fulham 0, Manchester United 0, Clinton Morrison.
1: You see there where Bassey gets the ball, because they want to try and play the way they want to play. That's where they need Garcia to be that centre-forward who holds the ball up.
0: Nice run by Kobbie Mainoo out to the left-hand side, and Luke Shaw will pick it up, steers it back to Mainoo once more. Fulham dropping deep, but they're well organised. They're well marshalled, and I think, as Clinton touched on, the addition of Afanguiba late in the transfer window, the Austria centre-half, has really helped shore up that defence. Already a very good partnership at the back with Calvin Bassey, as Lisandro Martinez has it outside the centre circle, plays it forward, looking for Bruno Fernandes, who's hit the post in this first half. One of two times that Manchester United have hit the woodwork, but it's still goalless as Dallow has it. Right-hand side of the penalty area, pulls it back to Youri Tielemans, but again, Fulham are just getting these blocks in. That time it was Shea Charles on the edge of the penalty area. Ball spins out to Harry Maguire, still getting booed. His ball out to the right-hand side, and Dallow pulls it back to Tielemans as Manchester United build again. But they're just getting bodies positioned in exactly the right places for them.
1: They are. They're defending ever so well. And that's the biggest question mark we had over Fulham, how expansive they are. We know they're good going forward, but they're defending really well.
0: Ball goes out of play for a throw. Luke Shaw feels it should be to Manchester United, but Peter Banks says no. And it should be to Fulham. And Shaw eventually releases the ball to Timothy Castagne. Bruno Fernandes ushers his Manchester United teammates forward, still looking for the breakthrough, but Fulham, particularly as the half has gone on, I think will take huge encouragement from this performance. Arbeloa, ahead of this game, said they would have to reach the levels that they reached at Anfield against Manchester United here at Craven Cottage this afternoon, as Tielemans has it on halfway. Do you think they're doing that, Clinton? Are we seeing a similar performance?
1: Yeah, and more, I think, because they've created more chances here and probably should be. I know Bruno Fernandes has hit the post, but they've created the best chances for them. Two or three clear-cut opportunities and should be winning this football match.
0: Clinton Morrison with us here on 5 Live on the BBC World Service. Half-time, we'll have reaction to the other Premier League games of the day. A thriller at the Etihad. Manchester City coming out 5-3 victors over Sunderland. Brian Brobbey getting a hat-trick for Sunderland in that game, but probably the most disappointing match ball he will have had in his career, as Diogo Dalot drives towards the penalty area, lays it off. Fernandes will leave it. It's Rashford straight into the arms of Leno, who dives on the ball at his near post.
1: Bad finish from Marcus Rashford, especially his brilliant play from Diogo Dalot. Turns Shea Charles and he drives and plays a good ball to Bruno Fernandes. He's got eyes in the back of the head. Great little ball. Should be hitting the target. Listen, it's going to be a difficult finish, but he should be doing a lot better there.
0: Big man on shout as Shea Charles was closed down by Cunha there. And Charles heeded it. Here's Robinson now. Brings the ball down on the halfway line for Fulham. Infield to Alex Iwobi. And then Charles is dispossessed by Cunha, and the ball will spin to Kobbie Mainoo. Plays it forward to Cunha. Rashford's on the move again, but Cunha goes to the right, and Brian Mbeumo again tussling with Robinson. And Robinson that time wins that battle, evades Cunha as well, feeds Berger, now laid off by King. This is really nicely worked by Fulham. Their composure in possession under pressure inside their own half has been exceptional, as Charles plays it out to the right-hand side, headed away by Mainoo.

0: Martinez won't reach King.
1: No, it won't. But they are. Sometimes they're overplaying, and you can see they're taking a chance, and they might get punished. But that's how he wants them to play.
0: Yes, with ambition, personality. Those are the words that Arbeloa uses, but also finding that balance. He's aware of that too, between defence and attack, as Manchester United are on the attack. Here's Kobbie Mainoo, 20 yards out. Ball forward from Rashford again. He's deflected, spins away. Fulham very deep here, so the home fans urging them to get out, push out towards halfway, as Harry Maguire has it on the edge of the centre circle. Interchanges passes with Lisandro Martinez. 0-0, just under 5 minutes plus added time to play in this first half. Here's Brian Mbeumo down the right-hand side, taking on Iwobi, and Mbeumo's going to go for the curler, and Leno does really well, snatches it out of the air, and had to as well because Rashford was coming in at the far post.
1: Yeah, it's a good take. The cross has got too, it's too high for Brian Mbeumo. He's got to whip that in, but it's comfortable for Leno. That's what you want when you're under a bit of pressure. Can your goalkeeper come and relieve a bit of pressure? And that's what he's done.
0: So Leno in possession inside his own penalty area. Fulham 0, Manchester United 0. We talk about Fulham only having a point so far this season. It's worth pointing out that their three defeats in the Premier League this campaign have all been by a single goal margin. I was there to see them lose late on at Sunderland, and it really surprised me as Fulham have it on the edge of their own penalty area and bring it away to Charles. Arbeloa was so critical of his players after that game, and I actually thought it was a pretty even game. What do I know? But he's been much more positive. He was very positive after the opening weekend defeat to Chelsea. Very positive as well after the draw at Liverpool, and I think he would be very positive with the majority of what they've done in this first half. Shea Charles has it inside the Fulham half.
1: That's what I'm saying, it's too slow. There were three or four Man United players outside of it, and then they've just slowed it right down.
0: Speeding up now, though, here's Gonzalo Garcia. Lovely ball through with Iwobi. Lawman's just got there and managed to smuggle the ball away before that boot of Alex Iwobi could connect inside the penalty area. Manchester United clear over the halfway line. Let's praise Gonzalo Garcia there, because that was a very good ball.
1: He's a good player, don't get me wrong. He's a really good player. And that was a clever little pass into Iwobi. But good goalkeeping again from Lammens. But, yeah, really good play from Garcia. He's only a young man because it's going to take time, but yeah, he's got all the attributes of being a good player for sure.
0: And so does this man, 19-year-old Josh King, plays it back to Castagna, and now Oscar Bob under pressure, but does take the ball with him midway through his own half. And on the turn, then turns back towards his own penalty area, and Affan Gruber will work it all the way back to Bernd Leno. Fulham 0, Manchester United 0 here on 5 Live and BBC Sounds. So yes, reaction to Manchester City 5, Sunderland 3 at half-time. Other scores in the Premier League today. Liverpool winning 1-0 at Bournemouth. Andonor Iraola victorious on his return to his old club. And goalless between Leeds and Crystal Palace as Manchester United come down this left-hand side. It's Shaw. Plays it out to Rashford and now pulls it back to Bruno Fernandes. He's been pretty quiet the last 5 or 10 minutes or so, but that's a nice ball to Kobbie Mainoo. Well close down, as is Tielemans. He works it out to the left-hand side, and Shaw has it again. Lays it off to Bruno Fernandes. Still midway through the Fulham half. Looking for the breakthrough, Manchester United here at Craven Cottage in the sunshine. As Brian Mbeumo has it now, right-hand side. Tielemans is there as an option, and Mbeumo will now use him. Tielemans, left-footer, plays it to the edge of the area, exchanges passes with Fernandes, and out to the right once more. This is nice. Mbeumo, Fernandes, trying to dink it through to Mbeumo once again, taken off his toes by Cunha, chops it back across, and volleyed over, high over, skied over from the edge of the six-yard box by the arriving Marcus Rashford. 0-0.
1: His whole play over the last time since he's been back at United has been good, but his finishing has let him down again, Marcus Rashford. He had a big chance the other night against Brighton. Good play from Cunha. Takes a slight deflection, but he has to be doing better than that, Marcus Rashford. He clears it. Yeah, it's a little touch from Mbeumo, but with his ability, he's got to be hitting the target there.
0: So Fulham goal kick. Is that also partly about composure as well? Because it is a side-footed volley, but is he right to hit it first time? Should he take a touch there?
1: No, I don't think he's got enough time to take a touch. I think he's right to hit it first time, but he just got to control it. He's leaning back. It's a difficult finish, don't get me wrong, but he should be doing a lot better.
0: Here comes Fulham at the other end. It's Josh King outside the penalty area. Oh, lovely nutmeg. Then goes down, and it's gone the other way. It's going to be a booking for Josh King for simulation. It was right on the edge of the area. He played it through the legs of his opponent, then went down. First thing VAR would have had to look at was whether it was a foul, then exactly where it was. But Peter Banks has said that is a dive from Josh King. That is a big call, Clinton Morrison.
1: Yeah, I've seen him do one last season, Josh King, you know, dive and he get booked for it. I need to watch it again and see the replay, because

0: I don't know if Harry Maguire sticks out a left arm and catches him. And Harry Maguire sticks out an arm and catches him. It's not the biggest of contacts, I get it. But there is a little bit of a handout on him, so they won't overturn that.
1: They won't. It was also, it looked like just outside the penalty area, so that's then not something that exactly, VAR is going to get involved in. But there we go. A few boos from the Fulham fans for that decision. But at half-time, it's Fulham 0, Manchester United 0.
0: Yeah, I've enjoyed it. You know, look, I don't enjoy 0-0s, Vicky, but this has been a really good 0-0. End-to-end, Man United creating chances, Fulham creating the most chances. And if you looked at the league table now, you'd think, and seen today after watching Fulham for the first 45, I think they're in a false position because I think they've been outstanding in this first half.
1: Well, Ruben Amorim and Michael Carrick are almost side by side as they walk off towards the tunnel diagonally across the half of the pitch to our left. As Clinton says, we've had chances in this game. Fulham have had a couple of great ones for Gonzalo Garcia. Manchester United at the other end have hit the woodwork a couple of times. But at halftime at Craven Cottage, it is Fulham 0, Manchester United 0.
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3: Thank you to Clinton Morrison and Vicky Sparks. Back to Craven Cottage in around 50 minutes' time. So goalless at the break between Fulham and Manchester United. We'll bring you reaction to the other Premier League games this Sunday in a few moments' time. Manchester City getting a 5-3 win at home to Sunderland. Results elsewhere, Leeds and Palace drawing 0-0 and Liverpool getting a 1-0 win at Bournemouth. All the reaction to come from those Premier League games. The other side of the very latest news. We'll break for the news right now.
4: We're not there.
3: In fact, we don't have the news at the moment, so forgive me for that. We will get some reaction now, though. Manchester City, as I say, thumping Sunderland at home 5-3. Let's then hear from the Manchester City boss. 5 games from 5. As I say, 5-3. Antoine Semenyo scoring twice. Afterwards, he spoke to Sports World's Martin Fisher.
5: Antoine, well, that for neutral was fantastic to watch. 8 goals end to end. What was it like to play in?
6: Yeah, it was tough. Very, very tough. They were very good today. Caused a lot of problems in with the aerial battles and just getting into the box with long throws and set pieces. But collectively, we've done what we could, fought together, and 8 goal through line, 3 points.
5: Did they surprise you at just how bold they were throughout this afternoon?
6: To be fair, we've all watched in previous games how they've done with Arsenal and other teams as well. So we knew it would be a tough challenge today. Try not to be too naive, not give them too much respect, and be aggressive as well. And we somewhat matched them, and we managed to get the victory, so we're all happy.
5: Back on the score sheet today, how good does that feel?
6: Yeah, it feels good, to be fair. Been 1-1 for a while, but it feels good to be back on the score sheet, but I think the win is more important.
5: 5 goals and now 3 points clear at the top of the table. It's not a bad start to the season, is it?
6: Yeah, it's not bad. We're not going to get too complacent. Obviously, international break's coming now, so just have to get that done and then obviously lock back into the next games ahead. They're going to be tough ones, but we have to be ready.
3: Well, there was a hat-trick in that game, but it wasn't, believe it or not, scored by Erling Haaland. Instead, it was Sunderland's Brian Brobbey.
5: Well, Brian, congratulations on the hat-trick. Congratulations for the performance by the team. But ultimately, disappointment, I suppose, is the reaction in the dressing room, having failed to get a point today.
7: Yeah, sure. I think we played a really good match. And then when we lose, everybody's disappointed. Yeah.
5: There was a real bold approach by Sunderland today. Was that what the manager demanded of you this afternoon, just to go out there and express yourself and give it your best shot?
7: Yeah, of course. We are coming here to win. To try to win here, so I think we did a good job. But we didn't win.
5: Before today, you hadn't scored this season, and suddenly 3 goals in one afternoon. Splendid return.
7: Yeah, I'm really happy with the 3 goals that I could help my team, so just need to keep going.
5: And the goals that you got in the first half certainly were quick replies to City going in front, so that just showed the determination and spirit within the side, did it?
7: Yeah, we just always keep going. Even though when they are scoring a lot of goals, we just need to keep going.
3: Well, that was Brian Brobby with the BBC's Martin Fisher. Brobby, as I say, scoring a hat-trick. He walked away with the match ball, but, I mean, he couldn't sound more depressed, could he, on the losing side? Very rarely you score three goals as a team at the Etihad and don't come away with any points. Elsewhere in the Premier League, Liverpool remain unbeaten following a 1-0 win away at Bournemouth. Here's what Liverpool boss Andoni Iriola made of the performance.
4: I wasn't happy, honestly, with the first half. I think it was very, especially first 20 minutes, no? They were, I think, putting us under pressure. Everything was happening more towards our side than their side. Not apart from that, were probably no clear chances for any of the teams, but we were not comfortable in the first half. And I think towards the end of the first half, and especially second half, we found better positions on the ball and we could control the game better.
8: Obviously, for Alexander Isak to get his fourth goal of the season is really good. Strikers want momentum, and he is scoring regularly now.
4: Yeah, I think it's about playing better. When we've played better in the second half, when we found better situations, no, outside, inside, we've had better moments, better chances to score, and Alex would score in one of those, no. I think he's also finished tired. I think Kumas has helped us also to finish the game very, very well. But we need also goals from Alex, yes.
3: Andoni Iriola there speaking to Steve Wilson. Well, despite the impressive result in Europe in midweek, it was certainly back down to earth with a bump for Bournemouth and head coach Marco Rose. The German was disappointed with the defeat.
9: It's disappointing that you lose these kind of games if it's really tight. But we defended in one situation not well enough. We have to put a lot of effort in creating chances, get chances, and then to use them. That's what we didn't do today. And at the end, we lose the game with one situation. So we have to be more clinical. And more sharp in both boxes.
8: All your games this season have been very tight, haven't they? Just need those little margins to go your way.
9: That's what I said, but you don't get points for playing well. So that's what we see. The fact is we have 3 points after five games. Even we could win every five games. But we have to work on it. We have to analyze it now during the national break. Then we have to speak about it. And you're right. I think we don't have to change things in general. We have to change details. But these details we need to change quick.
3: Well, Leeds remain unbeaten, but missed the chance to move into the top four after being held to a goalless draw by Crystal Palace. Here's their manager, Daniel Farke, with Sports World's Charlie Slater.
10: Daniel, that was a very hard-fought point this afternoon. How did you see it?
11: Yes, exactly like this. So we also all prefer more or less magic night lights on Monday, floodlights is on, we overrun the opponent, champagne football, yeah, but sometimes also a scruffy Sunday afternoon where you have to dig in and fight and grind out a point was one of the days. Football was not our best game, but we showed also character and also important to extend the unbeaten one, to have another clean sheet, good defensive display. Offensive-wise, we can play better. Also missed today a few chances, but overall, also a valuable point.
3: Well, as for Palace, they'll feel they missed out on 3 points. Here's the Palace boss, Pierre Sarge, again with Sports World's Charlie Slater.
10: Pierre, a point, but do you feel like you might well have got all three there today?
12: At the beginning of the game, to win 1 point here against this team who is crazy, especially in his previous game, I think it was a good point, but with our performance, I think we deserve more.
10: How did you view the disallowed goal?
12: As everybody, the VAR is for that, and I trust in the process.
10: But it felt like a performance that you could really build on.
12: Yes, especially defensively, but offensively we play like this from three or four games now. And now we have to find and keep, because we did it today, the balance between how we attack and how we defend. But I think today we gave us, first of all, a good message, and we gave this same message to our opponent.
3: Reaction from the WSL and from the Madrid derby in a moment. First, though, let's break for the latest BBC News with Janet Gillian.
13: Thanks, Dennis. New government figures from Iran show that its ongoing war with the United States has caused a deep recession, with GDP falling more than 10% year on year. Here's BBC Persian's economics correspondent, Behrang Tajdin.
14: This is the second consecutive quarter of negative growth, which means the Iranian economy is technically in recession for the first time in 6 years. Many ordinary people in Iran are struggling to make ends meet, as the annual rate of inflation is at an 80-year high of almost 70%. Food prices

0: cases in particular have more than doubled in the past 12 months.
1: Moscow and its surrounding region have come under sustained attack by Ukrainian drones on the final day of parliamentary elections in Russia. The regional governor said three people had been killed and 20 others wounded. Voting has just ended in two state elections in eastern Germany that could further weaken Friedrich Merz's position as chancellor. Exit polls show that his CDU party has performed badly, while the far-right AfD has made strong gains. Israeli security forces say they've captured a Palestinian man suspected of shooting dead a Jewish settler in the occupied West Bank. The settler was among a group ritually bathing in a spring in the hours leading up to the religious holiday of Yom Kippur. Police in Pakistan have arrested the sister of the former Prime Minister Imran Khan ahead of a protest about his imprisonment. Caroline Davies reports from Islamabad.
2: Alima Khanum has been a vocal critic of her brother's detention, regularly speaking to supporters and media over the last 3 years. Many are connecting her arrest to protests organised across the country to march on Islamabad next Sunday. In the city, streets are already lined with shipping containers, ready to be used to block routes and secure government buildings. Local media has reported Pakistan's interior minister saying that the protests harm the country and that the government will do everything they can to stop them.
1: Sri Lanka's Air Force has deployed a new measure to try to bring rain to drought-hit areas. Buddhist monks. A military aircraft took off with three monks on board who chanted prayers and sprinkled holy water from the air. Let's return now to Sports World and Deneth.
3: Jeanette, thank you so much. Yes, you're listening to Sports World. I mentioned the WSL. Well, Tottenham moved up to second in the table after thrashing Crystal Palace 7-0 away from home. Elsewhere, Everton beat West Ham 1-0 today, and it finished 1-1 between Brighton and Aston Villa. While in La Liga, within the last few moments, Atletico have beaten Real 2-1 in the Madrid derby. A penalty from Alejandro Grimaldo and a strike from Jonathan David early in the second half sealed the points after Dean Huijsen was sent off for the visitors. Antonio Rudiger did pull a late goal back for Real, but it means Atleti move above their rivals into second in the table. Let's chat again to Eduardo Alvarez. Eduardo, fair to say the red card for Real Madrid at the start of the second half was the key moment?
4: Yes, it left Real Madrid with 10 men and Atletico scored the penalty. Up to then, Atletico had been dominated the match, but that was probably the key moment for them to take the lead and then have a very commanding second half, which only in the last 5-6 minutes they had some complications from Real Madrid. But it was a very commanding performance from Atletico all in all.
3: Jonathan David, again on the score sheet. He's proven to be quite the lone signing, isn't he? Three goals in his last three games, I believe.
4: Yes, exactly. A third goal in three matches. But I think the name of the game is probably Giuliano Simeone, who forced the penalty of Huijsen and then assisted David for the second goal. He's been a commanding presence all over the pitch. He's been a fantastic performance by Simeone's son.
3: And Jude Bellingham, how did he play today? He's always such an important player for Real. Not quite his day, though, I believe.
4: It's been a poor day for all of Real Madrid players. And Bellingham was quite feisty in the second half, trying to get the team back, but ended up replaced after picking up a yellow card. So not a memorable match by Bellingham, indeed.
3: No, but a big win for Atletico, like we say, particularly with the international break about to start.
4: Yes, they're now second, and they're probably the challenger of Barcelona, as we discussed in our previous chat today. They are the number two in La Liga right now.
3: And that's it. And for Real, though, to be 6 points behind Barcelona in third, I mean, I think we touched on this before kickoff, but this is very much Barcelona's, you would think, already in a way. You know, Barcelona are setting the standard. They've made the early season statement, haven't they?
4: Yeah, the thing is, you cannot see Barcelona dropping points anytime soon. Real and Barcelona play on the 25th of October. That's a month away. And Barcelona have scored the least three goals since the season started. They've scored 5 twice, 7 goals. So it looks like, obviously, the team to beat. And now that they picked up this advantage, it's going to be really tough for Atletico and Real Madrid to get it back.
3: It certainly is. Eduardo, great to chat to you as ever. Huge win for Atletico inside the Metropolitano.

0: beating 10-man Real Madrid by two goals to one. Atleti moving up to second in the table on 16 points, 5 points behind Barcelona, who have a 100% record, 7 wins from 7. Real Madrid in third on 15 points. Just some news to bring you in terms of a half marathon world record. Agnes Gaitic broke the world record for a women-only half marathon as she took gold at the World Road Running Championships in Copenhagen. The Kenyan claimed victory in 1 hour, 5 minutes and 15 seconds as she took a second off the previous record, which her compatriot Pere Jepchirchir set in the winning the World Half Marathon gold back in 2020. What a time that is. Well, Ethiopia's Letes Enbet Gide holds the overall women's half marathon world record with a time of 1 hour, 2 minutes, 52 seconds. A mark I will never be any close to achieving. More reaction, I'm sure, from the Premier League a little bit later. Let's head back to Craven Cottage. Second half commentary. Will there be a breakthrough? Our commentary team, Clinton Morrison, and commentator Vicky Sparks.
1: They've been doing with Tottenham recently. When you're a big club and you're not getting results, and you can't go into the international break losing 3 in a row. So I think, you know, they need an improvement in the second half. They had spells in the first half, Vic, but they need to be better in the second half.
2: So no changes at halftime. I'll take you through the lineups in a moment. There's Tielemans. He's on the ball for Manchester United, playing in the all-changed strip of all blue. Fulham in the white shirts, the black shorts and the white socks. Mboue has it down the right-hand side, trying to work it to Dalot, blocked away by Anthony Robinson. And Manchester United have a throw deep in Fulham territory. Leno in goal for Fulham. The back four of Castagna, Affengruber, Bassi and Robinson. Ahead of them, Berger and Charles with Bob King. And it won't be supporting Gonzalo Garcia up front. He's had a couple of great chances, the 22-year-old for Fulham in this game, unable to convert. So the throw is launched in long, cleared away by Affengruber, chested down on the edge of the area by Kobbie Mainoo, who will lay it off to Luke Shaw, out to the left-hand side, and Marcus Rashford. Now Kobbie Mainoo opens up for him, but he'll try and play it to Mbeumo, right-hand side of the penalty area, who heads it back to Diogo Dalot. Now Bruno Fernandes thought about playing it in first time, but just checks under pressure from Garcia, rolls it back to Tielemans. Now Fernandes once more, now will lift the ball in, too much on it. Castagna heads it away, preventing the corner, but straight to Rashford. Wasn't quite sure and didn't let it drift out for a goal kick there, Castagna. Will Manchester United punish Fulham for that? Rashford's delivery into the area. Fulham have a player down in Berger. Manchester United couldn't get the shot away cleanly anyway. Whistle's gone. Free kick to Fulham. Clinton Morrison.
1: Yeah, it's a foul by Cunha. It's a good patient build-up from Man United. Getting the ball out to Bruno Fernandes, to Marcus Rashford. A good ball in from Rashford, but Cunha just fouls. A good start from Man United in the second half, and they needed to have a good start.
2: So, free kick to Fulham inside their own penalty area. Bernd Leno has it. Take you through the Manchester United line-up. Lumens in goal. Back foot of Dalot, Maguire, Martinez and Shaw. Tielemans and Mainoo ahead of them. And then Mboumo, Fernandes is at the post. And Rashford supporting Cunha up top. Manchester United hitting the woodwork twice in the first half. The second via a huge deflection. As Luke Shaw takes the throw. And the countdown hadn't quite started there, but it was about to.
1: Fulham fans thought it had, and yeah. They thought they were getting a throw.
2: Yeah, but Luke Shaw saw Peter Banks raise his hand in the air, about to start that five-second countdown. And Luke Shaw moved sharpish after that as the ball is still with Manchester United on the far side. I think it has worked, that time-wasting measure, you know, bringing in the countdowns for throws and goal kicks and goalkeepers releasing the ball has been there for a little while, hasn't it? But I think you are seeing a lot less time wasting in the Premier League this season as Luke Shaw has the ball down by the corner flag. Good fitting by Affengruber. He's claiming it got a touch off Shaw, but the decision is thrown deep in Fulham territory to Manchester United. Still goalless here on 5 Live and the BBC's World Service as Lisandro Martinez plays the ball back to Harry Maguire out to the left-hand side and Marcus Rashford challenged by Oscar Bob, and it will spin to Berger, plays it forward to Josh King, and now Bob once again down the right-hand side for Fulham, wriggles brilliantly in between Bruno Fernandes and Marcus Rashford and plays it infield to Shea Charles, who works it out to Anthony Robinson over on the far side. Plays it back the USA international to Shea Charles, who works it back to the Fulham skipper, Calvin Bassey. And forward to Charles once more, midway through the Manchester United half. He's Iwobi, out to the left-hand side in Robinson. Early ball in, Bob trying to bring it down. It's taken off his toes by Kobbie Mainoo, who runs it clear well. Now Bruno Fernandes chops it out to the left-hand side, and Marcus Rashford was then blocked off there by Timothy Castagna, who goes

0: Into the book for that. Cynical from Castagna, but it did stop Rashford in his tracks. Free kick to Manchester United, yellow card to Castagna.
1: Yeah, it was. Listen, I think the touch from Rashford, he actually would have been in. It would have been a race between him and Bassi. Bassi is quick, but I think Rashford would have got there. So I can understand why Castagna took that. But it's early on in the second half. If I'm Man United, get the ball to Rashford. Keep taking him on now.
0: Yes, it's a complete body check from Timothy Castagna. A deserved yellow card. Manchester United's still goalless with Fulham. Early stages of this second half in possession with Lisandro Martinez. Plays it forward. Lovely touch by Cunha to get the ball out from under his feet. Plays it infield to Bruno Fernandes. Lays it off to Tielemans. A little deflection off Iwobi, but it will work its way out to Dallow on the far side. Blocked away by Robinson. And Fulham will just about manage to work it away from the edge of their own penalty area. Robinson under pressure from Bruno Fernandes, who had taken a tumble but gets up to put that pressure on. Then nice touch by Gonzalo Garcia. He is then ushered off the pitch by Harry Maguire, but Peter Banks says nothing wrong with that.
1: He's damaged all their drinks. That's what Harry Maguire's done. Damaged all of Fulham's drinks.
0: Unintentionally, he's gone flying in, essentially, in that tussle with Gonzalo Garcia. And there wasn't a handshake there. There was a bit of a look and a nod from Harry Maguire that wasn't particularly friendly. But yes, he's clattered into all of those Fulham drinks bottles that were lined up very neatly.
1: At least he could have done
0: outside his
1: tidied
0: the technical
1: it up,
0: area, Rick. Yeah. Someone's going to have to. And we're back underway with Senna Normans playing the ball forward for Manchester United. Looking for Mbeumo. A little push from Robinson, who made the clearance. Ball sent back forward by Manchester United, but cleared away by Affengruber. Lucky touch by Luke Shaw. Plays it infield to Kobbie Mainoo. And now Matheus Cunha again dropping deep to receive possession and coming out to this left-hand side. Edge of the penalty area now. Has Rashford on the left wing and uses him. Level with the edge of the penalty area. As Mainoo plays it forward, little layoff by Fernandes, but it was behind Matheus Cunha. And the little ricochet will spin down towards the byline. And goes behind for a Fulham goal kick. Fulham 0, Manchester United 0. 6.5 minutes gone in this second half. Clinton Morrison.
1: Yeah, the game's, it feels like the start of the first half, where both teams, you know, struggling to get into the game. And I think the onus is on... Oh, it's a difficult one. I think the onus is on both teams. I think Fulham need to win and get off the foot of the table, start winning home games, and Man United need a response.
0: And they'll want a response in particular in front of that man, Sir Alex Ferguson, in attendance today. There's Josh King. Rolls the ball back to Bernd Leno and out to the right-hand side. And David Affengruber, who looks to pick the pass to Iwobi, plays it beautifully through the legs of Kobbie Mainoo. Now Fulham work it out to the left-hand side and Shea Charles. Ball was over the head of Anthony Robinson. And Calvin Bassey is waving his arms around. Well, can we interpret that? What's that? Don't play that so quickly over to Anthony Robinson? Or
1: oh,
0: just
1: unlucky.
0: Get on target?
1: Keep on going, okay. Maybe. That, he's trying to be nice, but a few times Shea Charles, he's had a good game, but done that. He's got to relax a bit more. Well, maybe he was too relaxed with that pass, and that's why he went out of play.
0: Manchester United in possession at the back, all the way back to Senna Lormans. Now Lisandro Martinez, who drew that very good save from Bernd Leno. Effort outside the penalty area, caught it very sweetly in the first half. As Affengruber stepping forward, wins it. Now King inside the penalty area, pulls it back to the edge of the box, and Alex Iwobi, who works it out to the right-hand side. And Oscar Bob back to Sander Berger now, just outside the D, central position. Pulls it back to Castagna. Now out to the right-hand side, and Bob once more. Fulham 0, Manchester United 0 on 5 Live in the World Service as the ball through into the penalty area from Bob won't reach Berger. And Manchester United will clear, and that's a lovely ball through the middle. Down the left-hand side, Marcus Rashford goes, approaching the penalty area. He's got two for company, tries to roll it to Mbeumo. Very well intercepted by Robinson, and the whistle goes because Mbeumo brought down Anthony Robinson, and it's a free kick to Fulham outside their own penalty area.
1: But he looks the most likely Rashford. It's just like when he gets into this position, can he get the final pass or final shot? Because he shows great pace, and I said Castagna can't touch him. What the pass to Mbeumo, credit to Robinson, he reads it ever so well. Maybe the better pass would have been into Bruno Fernandes.
0: So Fulham in possession with Bernd Leno, still goalless here at Craven Cottage. There's the sun, the stand opposite us is just dipping beneath that stand, and I'm glad about that because you have dressed appropriately for this game, Clinton Morrison, and I have not, because I have forgotten to bring a hat. I've not sat in this stand at Fulham before, and you, very wisely, got your black cap on your head. Thought maybe I could suggest we could do a half-time substitution, and
1: yeah,
0: I could take the cap.
1: I would have done that. It's baseball cap Sunday, that's what I call it.

So, no need for me to shield eyes from the sun for much longer, as Fulham have the ball over on the far side. Goalless, 9 minutes gone in this second half. As Calvin Batty just slows the play down all the way back to Afan Gruber. Let's just go back to that moment where suddenly Afan Gruber

0: attack the rest of the day as a team. Tonight, how we sleep, get our bodies right. It's been a long time since we've had a one-day, 1 p.m. away game.
1: Seahawks' Mike McDonald there. Let's speak to NFL reporter Cindy Boren. Cindy, Drew Lock then will be the starting quarterback for the Seahawks. How is this going to change things and how will this position affect the Seahawks?
2: Well, it's going to put more pressure on their defense, but the defense has been really strong. After one game, I have to preface it by saying that. But they've won 9 games in a row against the Cardinals. And they've won 11 games in a row overall. I think they can compensate. Now, whenever you look at streaks like that, you're always a little nervous because it's like, uh-oh, that means it's going to end. Everything comes to an end. I think they're not going to look ahead. I think they have a comfortable plan in place with Darnold out. I think he'll probably practice a little this week, probably won't play next week against Washington, but then the week after that, they have a big home game against San Francisco. So they kind of, if they can win today, they have the luxury of kind of planning ahead, but they need to win today.
1: Yeah, I hope for your sake you haven't jinxed it either with those stats.
2: I know. I'll blame you.
1: Oh, yeah, blame me, absolutely. Crack on. Drew Lock, obviously, an opportunity for him, I suppose, to prove his worth as well for the Seahawks.
2: Sure.
1: But I would imagine the defense then takes on added responsibility, I would assume.
2: Absolutely. And, I think the coach is very smart. He's won a Super Bowl. And I think they'll probably be all right. I'm not terribly concerned about them at this point.
1: And that's fair enough. We are at the very, very early stages of the season, aren't we? If we stay in the NFC West Division as well, the San Francisco 49ers, well, they had an impressive win, didn't they, over the LA Rams in Melbourne in Australia in week one. They faced the Miami Dolphins in California this Sunday. Last season, Cindy, they had some really bad injuries, didn't they? What do they need to do different this campaign, though, to just avoid losing so many of their starting lineup?
2: Well, they have to hope it was a one-time thing. You know, it's like, okay, we got all our injuries out of the way last year. George Kittle, the tight end, the great tight end, is tore his Achilles. I believe it was against the Eagles in the playoffs in January. He's back already. Achilles injuries aren't as career threatening as they used to be. But you don't want to push it, especially since it's only week two. It's tricky for teams on the West Coast to fly to Miami and play, but it's not beastly humid or hot there today. And who knows what the Dolphins are? I mean, they're the youngest team in the NFL. They're totally inexperienced. So, they probably can get away with being a little bit experimental. I mean, Kyle Shanahan's very good at that, at coming up with tricks. And so I think they should win that one. It would, again, it's not a division game, so that's one thing in their favor. But they should be favored against Miami.
1: Kansas City Chiefs is a team, of course, everyone looks out for. They've played in 5 of the last 7 Super Bowls, mm-hmm. winning 3 of them. They looked impressive in their win over Broncos, didn't they, in the opening weekend. Indianapolis Colts up for them later. Are they approaching being back to their best?
2: Well, I'm sure the Buffalo Bills look at it and it's like, oh, no, not them again, because they did look really good. And I'm kicking myself because, I mean, Andy Reid has been a coach in the NFL since the last century. And, he came up with a great game. They went out and got Kenneth Walker from Seattle and they ran the ball. They had Justin Fields with 2 quarterbacks, Patrick Mahomes, Justin Fields, and they ran a trick play with Walker to score a touchdown. And the play was from a game in 1936. I mean, he got the play idea from Chris Berman of ESPN. But still, I mean, only Andy Reid would design something like that. They're fortunate that Patrick Mahomes looks good, despite his terrible knee injury from last winter. They're also very happy to have back Eric Bieniemy as the offensive coordinator. Matt Nagy.

0: he has gone on. He's with the Giants, and Bieniemy just clicks better with that whole gang of offensive players on the Chiefs. And, you know, the Broncos did not look good last week. They looked terrible. And Sean Payton needs to take back play calling. They just had a continuation of their AFC Championship game performance.
1: Maybe that's not quite a good barometer to test the Kansas City Chiefs against. Cindy, great to chat to you as ever on Sports World. I'm sure we'll speak at some point in the coming weeks and months, most definitely. Still hoping to bring you some reaction from Craven Cottage before we say goodbye in around 10 minutes or so. But let's stay with football. One of the biggest rivalries in European football as well, as Marseille take on Paris Saint-Germain in Le Classique later on Sunday. Our football reporter Manny Jasmi is back with me. Both sides, Manny, have had rather different problems to deal with, you could say, at the start of this season.
2: Well, PSG have already lost one match in the league and only won their first league match last Sunday. They're currently 10th, 5 points behind Paris FC, who are third, and seven behind leaders Monaco. Marseille have lost three league games in a row and suffered a 4-1 defeat by Besiktas in the Europa League on Thursday. This time last year, Marseille, or OM as they're commonly known, beat PSG 1-0 at home, provoking Achraf Hakimi, who isn't playing today, to promise that PSG would keep them in second where they'd finished the previous season. In the end, they came fifth, but that was just the start of their problems, as the Marseille-based journalist George Boxall has been explaining to me. He's written a book about that OM campaign called Fada, A Season in Marseille.
3: The previous season at OM, where you basically had Roberto De Zerbi along with the old president Pablo Longoria, and you had Mehdi Benatia as sporting director, that was kind of the culmination of this big gamble by Frank McCourt, the owner, to try and finally put Marseille back to where they think they belong. So a lot of the turnaround in terms of players, a lot of signings, the return to the Champions League. And basically what happened last season is this sporting project collapsed. And once the sporting project collapsed, you basically had an institutional fallout from that. And then the revelation that Marseille needed money from somewhere and that they've been running a deficit for the last 10 years and that they were basically going to have to turn the taps off for the next season. And so you have the new manager, Bruno Genesio, who comes in. And you have a new sporting director that comes in. You have a new president that comes in. And basically now we're seeing the results of that this season.
2: In this decade, Marseille have finished second three times and just missed out on the Champions League last season by a few points. So if Paris Saint-Germain didn't have their enormous wealth, what would Marseille's modern story look like?
3: That's an excellent question, because with OM, it's quite easy to say that if PSG didn't dominate the league for so long, Marseille would have a chance of winning Ligue 1 or having a bit more success in Europe as well. But the simple fact is that even when PSG haven't performed, Marseille have kind of been their own worst enemy at times with the way that crises seem to befall the club. For example, you have the first game of the season last season where you have the fight between Adrien Rabiot and Jonathan Rowe. You have all these kind of episodes which are brought on by a big sense of pressure from supporters, but pressure from the media. There's always this kind of overhanging mythology with OM since 1993, since they won the Champions League. And that has always weighed upon Marseille as a city. And as a football club, it creates a very combustible environment.
2: What do Marseille fans want out of life?
3: The simple answer would be a trophy. anything since 2012, because 2012 is basically the Coupe de la Ligue was the last time that Marseille won a trophy. A trophy would send this place, this city, into hysterics. But apart from that, it would to have a team that competes regularly in the Champions League or goes into the latter stages of the Europa League. And basically being that team that can push PSG, which they're really, really, really far from at the moment. There was a little phase under Roberto De Zerbi where they were that little bit closer, but it was nowhere near being able to lift that league title.
2: Okay, let's talk about the team. Every time I see quotes from Bruno Genesio, the new coach of Marseille, he

0: just so gloomy. You know, he says basically things along the lines of, well, you know, we've got these players, they're not really that good, but, you know, what can we do? We can sort of stay at the same level as clubs like Lens and Lille, but we can't get any better than them. I mean, understandable because they've lost four in a row, but, you know, for someone who's just turned up to coach the team, that does sound quite downbeat.
1: The ironic thing is that Marseille supporters are kind of enjoying this kind of realist tone. Bruno Genesio is someone that sees things as they are. Even he probably didn't expect that OM would have no signings by the end of the transfer window and to be the only club in the top five European leagues, apart from Bilbao, that haven't signed a player this transfer window. In the past few years, the club's managers have had a tendency to sell the supporters an idea of football or a romantic idea of football, a bit like Roberto De Zerbi. He's really good at giving supporters a very romantic vision of what football is. The whole reason he joined Marseille was to try and compete with PSG, was to try and win something and create kind of an unforgettable legacy at the club. You've had various managers down the years that have tried to do that in conditions that weren't necessarily ideal. So I think it's actually, for Marseille fans, it's a breath of fresh air to have someone who is experienced, who can stay calm, and that can go, well, this is just where we are at the moment. This is the situation. I'm doing what I can. I'm not going to pretend we're going to do anything more than that we can do. And I think Marseille supporters appreciate that honesty.
0: Why is there such a rivalry between Marseille and Paris Saint-Germain?
1: Between PSG and OM, it's a relatively modern rivalry, actually. It really took off in the late 1980s and early 1990s. There was a kind of rivalry between the Marseille president, Bernard Tapie, the infamous Bernard Tapie, and Canal Plus at the time, who bought PSG in 1991. So it was basically the club bosses and the television, the broadcasters, kind of helped build that rivalry. But also, there's already in French society a massive rivalry between Paris as the kind of capital and the center of power against Marseille, as I said earlier, is more representative of, you know, a Mediterranean port city with a strong, independent identity. Okay, we're a cosmopolitan, multicultural city, but everyone at the end of the day is Marseillais. And that's nothing to do with being French.
0: Four defeats in a row for Marseille. Paris Saint-Germain haven't started that well themselves, but Marseille fans fearful about this game?
1: I think I've been talking to Marseille fans all week and the tone has basically been, how much are we going to lose by? There are those that are saying if it's anything under 4 or 5 nil, even if PSG have struggled to get going this season, there's just this inevitable feeling that they will come here and steamroll OM. And that's just, you know, after these four defeats, I mean, Marseille have had a really, really difficult start to the season. You've had to play Monaco, you've had to play Rennes, you've had to play Lyon Rossini's Paris FC, who have performed well at the start of the season as well. And PSG coming at the end of that kind of line of fixtures is almost the cherry on the top of the cake of what has been a pretty bordering on disastrous start to the season, even if they did win their first game against Strasbourg.
2: Well, that's the Marseille-based journalist George Boxall talking to Manny Jasmi. Two of PSG's players, Kvitsyr Kvaratskhelia and Ousmane Dembele, might be teammates, but they are rivals when it comes to the Ballon d'Or. They say, though, they want to share it. So what makes Dembele so good? Here's Kvaratskhelia.
3: I think his qualities, the way he plays with the both legs, the way he accelerates, the way he have conversation with the ball, the relationship with the ball. Because when I came here and I see him with the ball, I say, like, where I was, you know, because I never see the player has quality like he have. I think the most talented player I ever seen. So I really enjoy when I see him play.
4: What is it like to play with Ous? Ous says like it's electric when you play with each other, whether you play on the left and centrally or different positions or something. How is it to play together?
3: I think we understand each other very, very much. I can say one moment when I give him assist against Bayern in München, because when I run and I see Ous, I know what he will do and where he will open in. I just give him the ball. And I think it's really easy to understand him because the way he understands football, it's easy to understand what he will make. And yeah, you just have to

0: make some move and he will give you ball wherever he wants and wherever you are waiting. So I think it's really easy and I think we understand each other very, very good.
1: Kvaratskhelia there speaking to Julian Laurent. So it finished Fulham 1, Manchester United 1 in our live Premier League commentary game. Here's what Mateus Cunha made of the draw. He's been speaking to Sports World's Jonathan Pearce.
2: Oh, very well done. Do you think you should have got 3 points today? You did enough?
3: I think we created a lot. Of course, when you drop down, Fulham play well also. But yeah, if you get our chance, I feel like we can finish this game easily with 3 points.
2: How good was the Fulham goalkeeper against you?
3: Wow. Leno is always a great goalkeeper. Everyone knows this. And today he was like unbelievable. He saved a lot of balls. Yeah, but of course, like... we need to congratulate him, but we need to keep improving because this is kind of quality that you have in the Premier League.
2: Did it help you when Xerxes came on through the middle and you went into a slightly wider position? Did that help you?
3: The role is still same, you know, to be honest. Like, maybe with him hold a little bit more defenders and then I have more space. But the role is same, you know, like, I'm sorry, but I answer a lot of questions about, like, my position. But I don't feel that difference. I feel like, of course, when we improve more like a group, every single position will be easier to do. But, yeah, maybe can be a little bit different when he's there. But I don't like that difference, sorry.
2: Big deflection on the goal, but they all count for you, don't they?
3: What do you mean? Like, is my goal or not?
2: Yeah, your goal.
3: I hope. I don't know. I hope. And, yeah, of course, I think to beat Leno today, we need to have a little bit luck. And then I get the luck, that luck to score this goal, because maybe if don't touch no one, maybe he's safe again.
1: Smiling, Mateus Cunha there, salvaging a point for Manchester United. That goal, by the way, at Craven Cottage for Cunha was his 40th in the Premier League. He's certainly notching the map, isn't he, for United and previously for Wolves as well. That's it from me and the rest of the Sports World team this Sunday. Thanks for listening, as ever. Always great to have your company. Manchester United then head into the international break, having avoided a third straight defeat.
4: Fulham are keeping them outside the areas. Cunha tries deflection in. It comes off the toe of Affan Gruber. And Manchester United, in fortuitous circumstances, do have their late, late leveller.
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10: Germany's embattled chancellor vows to stay on despite the far-right AfD party making further gains in state elections.
11: Today we've seen two elections with very different results. We can't sugarcoat the results in Mecklenburg-West Pomerania. It's a disaster.
10: Also in the newsroom with me, Janat Jalil. Ukrainian drones swarm Moscow as Russians cast their ballots in state-managed elections.
12: At a polling station, a young voter called Nikita tells me it has a negative effect on my state of mind.
10: The brother of the late Princess Diana tells the BBC that the media's treatment of her son Prince Harry and his wife Meghan has echoes of what happened to her.
13: It must be such a cancerous influence in their life. I saw it with Diana. I saw Diana. I mentioned it in the eulogy, her tears of despair.
10: And we'll tell you about the tram drivers who were a runaway success. That's all after this bulletin of World News.
14: I'm Debbie Russ with the BBC News. The German Chancellor Friedrich Merz has said he takes full responsibility for what he's described as his party's disastrous performance in key regional elections. He's vowed to stay on as leader of the CDU and

0: push through reforms. Here's our Berlin correspondent, Jessica Parker.
1: As the projected results were read out at this CDU election night gathering in Berlin, there were no cheers or celebration. In the capital, the party came second, meaning it risks being squeezed out of coalition talks that will inevitably follow. In the northeastern state of Mecklenburg-Vorpommern, exit polls suggest they could just about scrape through to make it into the state parliament, but that's still a record bad result. While the anti-immigration, Russia-friendly AfD gained ground in both states, particularly in Mecklenburg-Vorpommern, where it appears to have topped the polls. Despite these results, Chancellor Friedrich Merz vowed to carry on with a reform program that he hopes will revive Germany, despite admitting the part of the results spelt a bad night for his party.
0: Seven armed groups in Ethiopia have announced they've formed an alliance to remove the government in Addis Ababa. The groups say Abiy Ahmed's administration lacks legitimacy and has presided over war and destruction. More details from our Global Affairs reporter, Richard Kagoe.
2: The announcement of the Alliance for Survival comes 2 months after reports of a broader coalition involving opposition and armed groups. It's a declaration of intent to challenge Prime Minister Abiy Ahmed's government and push for a transitional administration. The groups warn that the country is at risk of disintegration. The federal authorities have not responded. Ethiopia has faced years of armed conflict in Oromia and Amhara. There have also been renewed tensions in the northern Tigray region, where a 2-year civil war left hundreds of thousands dead. Tigrayan officials have accused the government of failing to implement a peace deal that ended the war in 2022.
0: New government figures from Iran show the level of pain the economy is suffering from the war with the United States. It's in a deep recession, with GDP falling more than 10% year on year. Exports are down by more than a third as the US blockades Iranian shipping and continues to impose sanctions. The annual rate of inflation is almost 70%. Iran's tanking economy was the main reason for protests that broke out at the end of last year, well before the war had begun. Russia says it will intensify strikes on Kyiv after one of the biggest Ukrainian drone attacks yet on Moscow and the surrounding region. Russian officials say 3 people were killed and about 20 wounded, while residential areas and the Moscow oil refinery were hit. The strikes were on the final day of Russia's parliamentary election. President Putin has presented the vote as a measure of support for the war with Ukraine, although most anti-war candidates were barred from standing. World News from the BBC. Iran says it's received indications that the United States is preparing to resume military operations against it. Tehran warned countries in the region against cooperating and said any American attack would trigger retaliation. Iran gave no basis for its assessment. But after its Houthi allies in Yemen attacked the Saudi capital, Riyadh, on Saturday, the U.S. State Department warned that fighting could escalate rapidly. The American television channel Fox News said it was told by President Trump that he's in constant communication with the Houthis and they'd agreed not to fight the US. Hundreds of people in South Africa have attended the funeral of Elizabeth Moselekgomo, who was killed while out jogging near Johannesburg last week. Elizabeth's 8-year-old daughter Kumo read a poem in tribute.
3: Dearest mother, how heartbreaking that you left me. The day feels quiet without your voice, but your love is still here, surrounding me with love.
0: A government minister told mourners that police were working to track down those responsible for her murder and for the deaths of 8 other women. South Africa has one of the world's highest rates of gender-based violence. An Indian-German climber and his Sherpa guide have died in an avalanche on Mount Manaslu in Nepal. Their bodies and tent were found buried under 2 metres of snow at a camp high up the mountain, the world's 8th highest peak. Thousands of people in Spain have marched through the streets of Barcelona in protest against plans to expand the city's main airport. Demonstrators are concerned about the environmental impact as well as a rise in visitor numbers. Over-tourism has been a growing issue for the city. That's the latest BBC News.
4: You're listening to The Newsroom from the BBC World Service with me, Jeanette Jalil. After just 16 months in power, could Germany's Chancellor Friedrich Merz be in danger of losing his job? Exit

0: polls in two state elections suggest that the far-right Alternative für Deutschland party has taken first place in one of the votes, 2 weeks after it did the same in another East German state. Mr. Merz's Christian Democratic Union Party appears to have barely scraped past the 5% threshold to enter the state parliament in Mecklenburg-Vorpommern. And the CDU also performed poorly in the capital, Berlin, with the AfD also making gains there. Mr. Merz admitted that it had been a bad night for his party, but vowed to stay on despite the rumours that have been swirling around that he could be replaced midterm in a so-called chancellor swap.
1: Today we've seen two elections with very different results. We can't sugarcoat the results in Mecklenburg-West-Pomerania. It's a disaster. The CDU fought, but ultimately got squeezed between the SPD and the AfD.
0: Well, in a moment, we'll be getting analysis of these results with our correspondent in Berlin, Jessica Parker. But first, President Zelensky has praised a Ukrainian drone attack on one of Russia's biggest oil refineries, less than 16 kilometres from the Kremlin. The strike was part of a major overnight bombardment of Moscow and the surrounding region, described by the city's mayor as unprecedented in scale. The attack came as Russians were voting in state-managed parliamentary elections, the first to be held since the full-scale invasion of Ukraine. Our Russia editor, Steve Rosenberg, sent this report from Moscow.
2: According to Russian officials, Ukraine launched hundreds of drones towards Moscow. Outside the capital, residential areas were hit. Drones targeted the Moscow oil refinery too. There was a frantic effort to shoot them down, but the refinery, one of the largest in Russia, was hit. The mayor of Moscow accused Kyiv of trying to disrupt Russia's parliamentary election. Today was the third and final day of voting. At a polling station near the oil refinery, a young voter called Nikita tells me he heard the explosions. There were loud bangs, he says. It has a negative effect on my state of mind. Victor, a pensioner, also heard the drones strike. He's not surprised. People in the Donbass and in Bryansk and Belgorod near the Ukrainian border hear this kind of thing every day, Victor says, and get on with their lives. The election in which Victor has voted is tightly controlled by the Kremlin. Outside the polling station I'm visiting, up on a special election information board, the only campaign posters are for the party of power, United Russia, which is backed by Vladimir Putin, and United Russia is expected to win. Most anti-war candidates were removed from the ballot. It's thought that President Putin will use the results to claim that most Russians are behind the so-called special military operation, which he shows no sign of ending.
0: Steve Rosenberg. From great suffering can also come great literature. In the 20th century, Ernest Hemingway chronicled the horrors of war. Now in Ukraine, a young soldier, Artur Dron, who enlisted at the age of just 22, has become a rising literary star, publishing acclaimed poems written while he was on the front line, and then last year, a prose book entitled Hemingway Knows Nothing, which became an instant bestseller in Ukraine. The English translation has just been released, and Julian Warwicker asked Artur Dron why he'd chosen that title, Hemingway Knows Nothing.
3: Because he lived in different times, and his surname in the title is like an image of our greatest literature, anti-war literature of 20th century. And what I'm trying to say is that we cannot talk about modern Russian-Ukrainian war through their words, through their points of view. We cannot use, for example, their narratives, because it's totally different times, totally different nature of war. We should invite our own language to talk about it. And it doesn't mean that there is some problem with Hemingway or someone else. No, it's a problem with us if we will read about their wars and try by these wars explain what is going on in Ukraine right now. It is unrelatable

0: in many ways, and also it can be even harmful.
1: People who are listening to this will perhaps assume that the book is therefore quite bleak, but I was also struck by the fact that throughout the book, there is a theme of love emerging. In fact, you were I think there was a quote from you in an interview, "The most basic dimension of the human experience of war is love." What are you getting at?
0: When we are thinking about war, we are trying to talk about some geopolitical things, to talk about territories, to talk about cities, presidents, about very high geopolitical terms. But it is actually not what this war is about. It's about one family, one mother who led her son every day to school, and she doesn't know if he will come back from that school or Russian rocket will have it as its target. It is about vegetable seller from Kherson who we saw 1 month ago on a video clip where a Russian FPV drone found him and was like trying to kill him while he was selling vegetables in Kherson. It's like what we call existential war. It's a question of to live or to die. It's not about territories. It's not about Putin's regime or something. It's about Ukrainians not to exist. And this is a crucial thing. So when I was writing my book, I was trying to talk about these things, very personal side of the war.
2: Ukrainian author and soldier Arthur Drom. Let's return now to our top story, the state elections in Germany, in which the far-right AfD party has made further gains and which the German Chancellor has described as a disaster for his party. We're joined from Berlin by our correspondent Jessica Parker. And Jessica, just drill down some more into these results.
3: So in Berlin, what has happened is that the left party Die Linke has come first, potentially squeezing Chancellor Merz's conservative CDU party out of power in the capital city. They came second. Now, that's not being seen as such a bad result when compared to what's happened in Mecklenburg-Vorpommern, which is a northeastern state where the CDU hasn't been strong, but preliminary results suggest they are hovering around or just above the 5% threshold needed to even make it into the state parliament. If they don't make it into the state parliament, that would be a first and a disaster for the Chancellor's party. And he basically admitted as much. But broadly, you know, it is a loss in both states. And now Friedrich Merz is trying, I think, to shore up support quickly out of the blocks tonight to say that he's carrying on.
2: Yes, because there has been a lot of talk that he could be replaced midterm.
3: So much talk. rumours swirling for months of the idea of a Kanzlertausch, but nobody, which means chancellor swap, but nobody within his party, a serious contender, has actually come out to challenge him. And I think some are saying that the fact that there is apparently a lack of a willing challenger is one of the things that's currently saving Friedrich Merz. Germany, German politics, they're not really given, as they are perhaps in the United Kingdom, for example, for swapping leaders midterm. It would be a highly unusual thing to do. However, there is dismay at his failure to counter, as he said he would, Alternative for Deutschland, the anti-immigration, Russia-friendly party, and at his personally low approval ratings. I've been out and about speaking to voters all weekend. It's pretty hard to find anyone who likes him.
2: Yes, he seems to be very unpopular. Just explain briefly why that is and why the AfD seem to be making these gains.
3: Well, the AfD continues to show a lot of strength in its eastern strongholds, the former communist east. And that's been a pattern that we've been seeing for some time as it finds an appeal with its anti-establishment, anti-immigration message. But there's a lot more that you can get into on that, but appreciate we're short on time. In terms of Friedrich Merz's popularity, he's seen as an abrasive communicator, somebody who's not very good at getting the government's message across, and his reforms have been delayed. Plus, Germany's in, frankly, a pretty gloomy mood. People are anxious about immigration, about the economy, about the cost of living and the insecure world that lies outside.
2: Jessica, thank you. Jessica Parker there in Berlin. You're listening to The Newsroom from the BBC World Service. Well, another country that's suffering dire economic problems, even much worse, in fact, is Iran. And its economy was already in dire straits even before the US and Israel launched

0: their war on the Islamic Republic, so dire that protests erupted at the beginning of the year, which only ended when Iranian security forces killed thousands of the demonstrators. Now, the latest official figures show that the war and the subsequent US blockade has pushed Iran into a severe recession. Year on year, GDP has fallen by more than 10%, exports are down by a third, and oil and gas production by a quarter. I got more details from BBC Persian economics correspondent Behrang Tajdin.
1: I think it's fair to say that the Iranian economy is facing a perfect storm at the moment. You have a very deep recession. You also have historically high levels of inflation, and you also have a very difficult atmosphere and situation. If you look at every sector other than agriculture, you see a sharp drop compared to a year earlier, which means overall the Iranian economy's output is down, which means like the Iranian economy's income is down. And it is largely due to the fact that, you know, we have had this US-Israeli war with Iran ongoing for now more than 6 months, and also the naval blockade that has almost stopped Iran from being able to export oil, gas, petrochemicals, steel, other things that were main sources of foreign income for Iran.
0: How is this affecting people in their everyday lives, just trying to buy basic goods?
1: People are seriously struggling to make ends meet. If you look at food prices, they have gone up by an average of 127% in the past 12 months. And some products, for example, rice, which is a staple in Iran and many countries in that region, the price of rice has tripled over the past 12 months. So especially low-income families are facing even higher inflation than those who are better off. Since the start of the war, according to the Iranian Ministry of Labor, 2 million people lost their jobs. That's 1 in 12 people who had a job before the war. So it is making a bad situation worse for people, and we are hearing more and more people saying they can't put food on their tables.
0: And the US is hoping that this will put so much pressure on the government in Iran that it will collapse. But the Iranian government has managed to withstand decades of US sanctions. Is there any sign that its grip on power is weakening?
1: There are very few signs to say that a collapse is imminent, because it's a political decision to continue the war, to not get on the negotiating table. And it is political decisions both in Tehran and also in Washington, D.C. You have a country, its economy is battered by a war, and there are politicians both in Iran and in the United States making decisions not based on the economic output of those decisions, but according to their political stances.
0: Behrang Tajdin. The brother of the late Princess Diana, Charles Spencer, has told the BBC that the media's treatment of her son, Prince Harry, and his wife, Meghan, has echoes of what happened to his sister before she died in a car crash nearly 30 years ago.
2: If you look at an article in a tabloid about Diana or Harry and Meghan, they can be really, really unpleasant. And I think it would be really beholden on people to learn from Diana's example. I'm not here to speak for Harry and Meghan, but for anyone who's being destroyed in this way daily, it must be such a cancerous influence in their life. I saw it with Diana. I saw Diana. I mentioned it in the eulogy, her tears of despair. One of the problems with Diana was she was very, very sensitive to criticism. And of course, I'm sure most of your viewers now think, oh, she had this splendid life and it was all amazing and she was so privileged and so perfect in so many ways. But she was really brought low by all that criticism. And yeah, I suppose it's a pity when I see echoes of that now.
0: Earl Spencer stood by his claims that after Princess Diana's death, her ex-husband, King Charles, then a prince, sounded giddily elated, like a lottery winner, and said she would be forgotten soon enough. Earl Spencer's book about Diana is due to be published in the coming days and has caused a huge stir here in the UK. Buckingham Palace has strongly denied his claims about King Charles. I heard more from our royal correspondent, Ellie Price.
3: We've heard over the last few days

0: There's a number of those claims, both from the book that he's written that's due to be published here in the UK on Tuesday, but also that exclusive BBC interview that he did that's been released just in the last few hours. And he talked, I think the most important one was talked about the giddiness that he said that King Charles, the then Prince of Wales, had when he first rang shortly after the Princess of Wales had died. He talked about this sort of tone that he said really jarred with him and just really how it felt very uncomfortable that he seemed excited like a lottery winner. And then there was this other conversation that Earl Spencer said he had with the then Prince Charles, who's obviously now King. After a conversation, they were talking about the two young princes, William and Harry, who would be walking behind their mother's funeral cortege in London, and how Earl Spencer, her brother, had objected to that, and how Prince Charles had flown off the handle, been very angry at that, and then said, "We'll forget her soon enough."
1: Well, this is Charles Spencer's account, but Buckingham Palace has strongly objected to the claims that he's making about King Charles.
0: Yeah, and a really robust and unusual response, actually, from the palace, a statement that said the king was mindful the pain of fraternal grief can cloud reason, affect judgment and colour memory in ways others do not recognise, even many years after such a loss. As I say, it's really unusual for Buckingham Palace to come back with a response like that. Their PR approach normally to any accusation or criticism is never complain, never explain. And it's very much been, since then, business as usual. The Queen's been out over the weekend, the King had engagements. There has been no further comments, and no comment either from either of the princes, Harry or William.
1: And the timing of this book is interesting, isn't it? Nearly 30 years after Diana's death, and it comes just as Prince Harry and Meghan have recently returned to the UK.
0: Recently returned from 6 years away, living in California. And yeah, they came back, frankly, to great fanfare here to the UK and were reminded by the royal family they would not be seen as working royals, that they would be here as private citizens. Earl Spencer, in his interview to the BBC, said that the contents of his book would not come as a surprise to either of the brothers, William or Harry. We understand that Harry hasn't read the book, but, you know, clearly there are sort of criticisms of their father within all of that.
1: Harry wrote his own memoir, didn't he?
0: Exactly, which is exactly why there have been this chasm, if you like, between Harry and his brother, this ongoing feud between Harry and William. There doesn't seem any suggestion there will be any reconciliation between them, or indeed between Harry and his father. So all eyes really on that, and all eyes, I think, on Harry to work out whether there was going to be any response. As I say, none has been forthcoming. This is a story that's not going to go away.
1: Ellie Price. Next to football, and it was a final round of Premier League fixtures before a 3 week international break. Sports World's Delith Lloyd joins us. And Delith, it was a frustrating afternoon for Manchester United.
2: Yes, hi Janat, it certainly was. I mean, United, who were facing the prospect of three defeats on the bounce, managed to salvage a 1-1 draw away at Fulham, who themselves missed out on a first win of the season. An own goal by Lisandro Martinez, the United defender, was then cancelled out by a late winner from Mateus Cunha in the 89th minute. It does mean United head into the international break 12th in the table. They're on 5 points from five. Fulham, though, off the bottom of the table. Their goalkeeper, Bernd Leno, to be fair, had a fantastic match. Here is what United forward and goalscorer Cunha, though, made of his performance.
3: Wow, Leno's always a great goalkeeper, everyone knows this. And today he was like unbelievable, he saved a lot of balls. Yeah, but of course, like, we need to congratulate him, but we need to keep improving because this is kind of quality that you have in the Premier League.
1: And Delith, for Manchester City fans, it was the game of the season so far.
2: Oh, I think it's fair to say that, Janat. Yeah, an 8-goal thriller at the Etihad, 5 alone in the first half, but Manchester City eventually running out 5-3 winners against Sunderland to maintain Enzo Maresca's 100% start as City boss. Brian Brobby, by the way, scored a hat-trick for Sunderland. It's not often you score a hat-trick at the Etihad and your name isn't Erling Haaland and you lose as well. Haaland eventually getting his name on the score sheet towards the end of the game. City winning 5-3, it means they've won all their games this season, are top of the table. Here is their boss, Enzo Maresca.
4: It's a nice feeling, but also because not only we won the game, also has been a chance for me to learn game by game that at the end it's a matter of, you know, try to learn as much as possible.
2: Yeah, elsewhere in the Premier League, Liverpool remain unbeaten this season after they beat Bournemouth 1-0 away. Leeds United drew 0-0 with Crystal Palace, and it means, Jeanette, that Tottenham head into the international break rock bottom of the Premier League.
1: Delith, thank you. Delith Lloyd there. It's not often that tram drivers get to bask in the limelight, but one competition is helping the profession gain some traction. The European

0: Tram Driver Championship has been taking place in the Polish capital, Warsaw. 26 teams competed across various challenges, but it was a team from the Czech capital, Prague, that was the runaway winner. Helena Burke reports.
1: You may have tried 10-pin bowling before, but what about knocking over giant bowling pins with a tram? That's one of many challenges that participants have to complete at the European Tram Driver Championship. To determine the smoothest driver, bowls of water are attached to the front of the tram, with points deducted for every drop spilled. Next comes a measure of driver dexterity that sees competitors throwing balls into a basketball hoop while operating their vehicle. The European Tram Driver Championship has been running annually since 2012, and every year the event is growing in popularity.
2: We're pretty big tram fans, and so far we've travelled from Leipzig to every European and World Championship. There's always a great atmosphere, and it's a lot of fun.
1: This year's competition in Warsaw saw 25 cities across Europe participate, plus the Australian city of Melbourne, which was allowed to enter because it has the largest tram network in the world. But bigger isn't always better. Melbourne came second last, finishing ahead of only London. The top performer across the eight challenges was the team from the Czech capital, Prague, thanks to the skilled manoeuvring of drivers Vendula Temejova and Zdeněk Riktak.
3: We didn't expect it. Until the very end of the competition, we didn't think we could win. We're a new team, and this is our first time taking part in a competition like this. We wanted to finish at least in the top 10, so I guess we did well.
4: I made a mistake in the bowling event and thought that's bad, but it wasn't, and it all worked out.
1: Tram lines were a cornerstone of public transport in cities across Europe and around the globe throughout the 19th century. After the Second World War, many networks were ripped up in favour of supposedly more modern alternatives. But as cities look for cleaner and more sustainable ways to move people, the electric-powered tram is making a major comeback.
0: And that report was by Helena Burke. And that's it from this edition of the Newsroom programme with me, Janet Jalil. Stay tuned for a summary of world news.
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18: BBC News with Andrew Peach. The German Chancellor Friedrich Merz says he takes responsibility for what he's called a disastrous showing for his party in the latest state elections. Exit polls suggest his Christian Democrats have barely scraped through enough votes to enter parliament in the northeastern state of Mecklenburg-Western Pomerania. The far-right AfD saw significant gains. Seven armed groups in Ethiopia have announced they've formed an alliance to remove the government in Addis Ababa. The groups say the Prime Minister, Abiy Ahmed's administration, lacks legitimacy. Government figures from Iran show the war with the United States has caused a deep recession. GDP has fallen by more than 10% year on year. Officials also said there were indications the US is preparing

0: preparing to resume military operations. Russia says it intensifies strikes on Kyiv after one of the biggest Ukrainian drone attacks yet on Moscow and the surrounding region. The strikes were on the final day of Russia's parliamentary election. A district attorney in Florida says 18 suspects in the assassination of the Haitian president Jovenel Moïse 5 years ago are being flown from Haiti to the US for trial. Jason Redding-Nunez said a total of 30 people have been indicted. The leaders of France and Canada say they've agreed to forge deeper ties in the face of growing global threats. President Macron said they both believe their countries were great independent states and wanted to stay that way. Mr. Carney said the time had come to tighten links with France and the European Union. Hundreds of people in South Africa have attended the funeral of a woman who was killed after going for a jog last week. She's one of 9 women whose deaths near Johannesburg are now being investigated. Police in Pakistan have arrested the sister of the former Prime Minister Imran Khan ahead of a protest about his imprisonment. He's been in detention for 3 years and was sentenced last year to 14 years in jail for corruption in a case his supporters say was politically motivated. BBC News.
1: Hello and welcome to Over to You with me, Kasa Alam. When you listen to the radio, you're being asked to picture a world you can't see. 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Whether it's an on-location report or a documentary taking us somewhere new, the people making it have to help us imagine where we are and what's happening. And then there's everything that can be added afterwards. Sounds and music can be selected, moved around and mixed together. Sometimes so subtly that we might not even notice it's happening. All of those choices can affect the picture we create in our heads and perhaps how a story makes us feel. So this month on Over to You, we're listening a little more closely to the sounds of the World Service. We'll find out how reporters decide what you need to hear when they're out on location.
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1: You can always get in touch by emailing overtoyou@bbc.co.uk or leaving us a message on +44 1449 609 000. For reporters working out on location, radio presents a particular challenge. They can see the people, the places, and events unfolding in front of them. But the listener has to rely on what they're told in order to build that picture for themselves. That means deciding which details matter. A few carefully chosen observations can tell us not only what a place looks like, but something about its atmosphere, the people who are there, and the story that's unfolding. Jessica Parker, the BBC Berlin correspondent, works across television, online, and radio, where without pictures, the details she chooses to describe become particularly important. We wanted to find out how reporting changes when the audience has to build its picture entirely from what they hear.
2: I think you have to always think about how you can paint a picture for people of what you are seeing. And that means trying your best to describe what you can see in certain situations. And as well, I think, to use sound to kind of carry people to that place. A lot of sounds are quite familiar to people. So, I don't know, say you're at a political rally and there's cheering and a kind of bustle in the background. If you then say that's where you are, people can kind of envisage it because they know roughly what that might look like, what that might sound like, and they can kind of link the two. So it's, I guess, a mix of using

0: your ability to describe things and the sound as well, and bringing those things together.
1: So when you arrive somewhere to report, what are you actually taking in? Are you already thinking about the details that are going to help bring that place to life for the listener? Are you looking out for where those sounds are? What's your process?
0: I wish I could say it was extremely organized. I mean, sometimes you do turn up and you don't know exactly what you're going to see. And you're obviously, as you've said, working to a few different mediums. So you've got to allow your cameraman the space to take pictures, whether that's moving pictures for TV or stills for online. I always try and take pictures myself as well to remind myself of what something looks like. So maybe later in a radio edit, I can look at those pictures and be like, what colour was that big door that I want to describe? Just in case I forget, to be honest with you. But in terms of really trying to create atmosphere for radio, I think you do want to do something to try and give a sense of place. And say, for example, if you're inside a building and it's a bit echoey, talking about how big it is, the cavernous roof, and then the kind of way your voice will sound in that environment, things like that, I think, can really help bring the audience into that space.
1: Yeah, it's remarkable, isn't it? Many people will think it's just about what you say, but actually how you say it, where you say it, what's near you is also so crucial. I'd love to play you now a recent report of yours, which featured on the World Service's Global News podcast.
2: Gangs use West Germany as a hub for storing small boats' equipment before it's then rushed to the coast of northern France. Big heavy metal doors, and then we go. Oh, wow, this place is huge. I'm in a big brick-walled warehouse, and I'm looking at stacks and stacks of packaged-up life jackets. There's loads of them. They say they took more than 9,000 during this raid.
1: I'd love to start with that reaction you had at that moment. Are you conscious that what you're saying might end up in the radio piece? Is that part of it, to try and humanise it, or are you simply just reacting to what you're seeing?
0: So that was quite a natural reaction, because actually in that instance, we had organised to go and see the secret police warehouse, but we had no idea really of how extensive it was going to be. It's not me trying to be particularly melodramatic, but it probably is the thing I would have said off tape. And I think one of the things you can do sometimes, if it's kind of appropriate, is just have the tape rolling and catch your natural reactions to things and bring the audience with you in that way. So that is one of the tricks, is to try and keep recording in order to not just have some sort of pre-prepared scripted lines, but actually be talking to the audience as you naturally would talking to a person stood next to you.
1: There are many different ways of bringing a place to life on radio. But what happens when, rather than simply observing a story, the reporter becomes part of the action themselves? In 2008, presenter Richard Hollingham and producer Will Grant travelled to Kansas City, Missouri, which at the time had been named one of the worst cities in America for cyclists. To immerse themselves in the story, they got on their bikes and recorded as they travelled through the city. 18 years later, they returned to find out what had changed, and once again, they took to the streets on two wheels.
3: These roads are pretty rough, aren't they?
4: They're terrible. Where is our tax money going?
3: But in the downtown or in the main centre, you've got all these new cycle lanes around here. You're constantly shouting holes, glass, bumps, all sorts of stuff on these roads.
4: Definitely, it's very dangerous still to ride these roads.
1: That was from the Kansas City Cycling Revolution, where the sounds of the journey become part of the storytelling. But before I spoke to Richard about the programme, he took me to the streets of London to show me just how they managed to record interviews whilst riding their bikes.
5: Let's get on the top of your shirt.
6: There you go. Feel like a YouTuber now.
5: Yeah, and I'm just going to put that there. And these are exactly the same sort of microphones that you see the influencers use and the YouTubers use.
6: It's very small and discreet.
5: Yeah, so the brilliant thing is that you can attach them to anyone, and you've already forgotten that you've got a microphone on, so I'm not thrusting a microphone in your face and saying, talk to me. So if you are cycling, for example, and you just want to chat to people and you want

0: you know, that just normal interaction, just capture what's going on, then these are just perfect. Everyone just forgets they're wearing them.
1: Tell me then what you yourself are actually listening out for while you're doing all this.
0: I think initially when I set out, I was thinking, oh, how am I going to record this? Am I going to have to